Father in heaven, we come in humbleness and we thank you for your love and we thank you for your grace that we don't understand and we don't deserve. Nevertheless, you love us with a love greater than the universe. We thank you for Jesus. Father, we thank you for the promise that whenever we come together, you are with us. And right now we pray that you'll be the one to inspire and to speak and to touch and to transform. And we pray that we may focus on you, understand the word, and not only understand mentally, but allow you to work in our hearts, in our lives, and transform us to the point that we practice, we live what you tell us. Please work with your spirit and bring results. May it be for your glory. In Jesus' name and merit we pray and thank you, Lord. Amen. We talked about the foundation of Christian life, foundation of religion, foundation of everything that happens in our life, not only religion, but every day. Basically, salvation and victory and growth and results and fruits, they all depend on this. In fact, this seems so simple that people ignore it. And many times people prefer to look for theology. That is good, nothing wrong with that. To look for complicated methods and programs. And the more complicated it is, the more difficult it is. And Jesus used to teach them in simple things, but very profound. This, what we talk about, it's so simple that many times we ignore it. But this is the key. This is it. People who understand this and practice this, they get everything else. And so we talked about number one part of the foundation, confess, repent. You need to acknowledge who you are. You need to acknowledge, to own who you are. Unless you own it, you will never be able to change. Unless you have a right diagnostic, you will never get the right treatment. And you cannot really understand who you are unless you fix your eyes on Jesus. When you look to him and his righteousness and his cross, compared to him, you understand how you really are and your desperate need for forgiveness and help. People may have the tendency to try to change in their own power, but they don't manage for two reasons. Number one, because they don't know how bad. We don't know how bad we are. And number two, we don't understand that we don't have that power. And then after you look to Jesus, understand how you are, and you confess, we struggle to believe. We don't have enough faith to believe. And I'm going to give you an example as we start. We were, long ago, we talk about many, many, many years ago, we were skiing. And I know skiing is fun and I love skiing. I just don't ski. I never learned how to ski, and we went to Cascade Mountain. That, don't imagine that that's Colorado. The Black Diamond there is like Bunny Hill for Colorado. That's not serious skiing, but for me it was dangerous. And so I went, my kids went on the Black Diamond, and I went on Bunny Hill, and I learned how to stand and how to push and how to do everything. And then my kids say, hey, are you chicken? What? Go to the next one. I said, no, I don't want to break a leg. Now it's time. You already did 2 hours there. It's time for you to have a little courage, a little faith. Move to the next one. I moved to the next one, and I felt so bad. I almost broke my thumb. And so I said, you know what? That's enough. I'm going to take a break. I took a break. I got a hottie. I love chamomile mixed with peppermint or mint tea. So I got and a little lemon and a little honey. So I got a hot tea. And as I was outside in the snow, at the bottom of the slopes and on a wood table with my tea, dressed properly, drinking my tea and watching the lift chair going up and the people skiing down, I

see on a difficult slope, extremely difficult. Three people coming. And I see one in the middle with black round glasses, and then a paper here. And I could not see, it was too far what it says on the paper, but I could hear as they started to come closer and closer. Left, right, a little left, straight, a little left, straight, a little right, straight. And then once in a while, step away, blind skier, step away, blind skier. I was like, wow, are you kidding me? When they got closed and they stopped, the paper says blind skier. And they sat down at the same table across from me. And I went there and I did that in front of his eyes. I said, you are not blind, are you? He said, I am. But you do see a little, no? Shadows, lights, nope, nothing. I was born blind. I don't see anything. Total blindness, dark. I said, what's wrong with you? I mean, you go skiing, come on! He said, well, I would not. I would die in a second. But I know these guys. We grew up together. We know each other so well. We are best friends. We would die for each other. I love them. They love me. And they are ski teachers, instructors. And I trust them enough to put my life in their hands. If they said, go with us, trust us. They taught me how to ski and they go with me. And I am secure in their hand. It came to my mind, a man could trust another man if they know each other and they are friends for a long time. But we don't trust God who gave Jesus. That's because we don't know Him. And we don't know Him because we don't spend enough time with Him and we don't put our eyes. So he said in point number two, put your eyes on the cross. In order to believe Him, without faith, it's impossible because God works through our faith. Our faith allows God to work. Our faith allows us to wait for the Lord and to accept when He says something. Because when God talks, God never talks normal. If it's a normal thought, it's your thought. When God talks, it's always crazy for the human mind. For instance, God told Noah, build an ark. That was crazy. There was never rain. And God told him to build the ark on the mountain. Come on. Rain doesn't, water doesn't go up the mountain. Water goes down. Why would I put the boat on the mountain? Let me put the boat down at the sea, at the lake. God told, as I said before, Joshua to walk around Jericho. God told the prophet to throw the wood, the handle of the axe on the water. Doesn't make any sense. And then the iron part came up. That God's works don't match human logics. Therefore, people who expect to understand in order to obey, they will never obey. You need to know God enough. When God talks to you, not to expect to understand, but to know Him enough to trust Him and do it. Trust and obey. There is no other way, says the song. Basically, how do you trust God so much when He says something that doesn't make any sense? It's suicide mission. When God says something, you do it. Regardless. Like Abraham, leave your country. Okay. Sacrifice your son. Okay. How do you trust God so much? We said point number two, in order to trust God, you need to keep your eyes on Him. Because only when you know Him, when you understand His love, His wisdom, when you look how He has worked in the past, you cannot expect to have faith in the trial today unless you repeat how God has led you in the trial yesterday. That's the reason there is a quotation that says we have nothing to fear unless we shall forget how God has led us in the past. And so, that's the reason Psalm 103 says, bless the Lord, O my soul, and do not forget any of His benefits. That's the reason God told Moses to tell Israel to write all these things and then to read them to their children and grandchildren, because as they repeat how God has led them, how He got them through the sea, how He got them out of Egypt, as they repeat those miracles, it gives them faith that when they go to the walls of Jericho, that when they are attacked by foreign armies, they can trust in their God because He has been with them so far. So yes, He will be with them, though they may not see the results, the end. For instance, God told them at the walls of Jericho, walk around the walls every day. You remember the story, 7 days, seven times. Don't say anything and then blow the shofar. And then He says,
shout of victory. Shout of victory. They are not supposed to shout after the walls came down. They are supposed to shout before the walls came down.

own. You need to know your God so much that when He says, I have given you Jericho, that was before God gave them Jericho. He talked past tense, as it already happened, because God knew that it will happen, and it's a done deal, it's just a matter of time. You need to trust in the Lord as you, and rejoice as you have. If God said so, God cannot lie, not because I deserve it, but because of Him, His character. God cannot lie. And so if God says so, His promises are yes and amen. I can jump and scream and shout of victory. So you're supposed to shout of victory that they got Jericho before they got Jericho. That's faith. When you rejoice in victory before you receive the victory or the answer, before you know when and how, like Anna, she prayed for a child, and then the high priest said, go in peace, may God answer your prayer. And instead of being sad, she anointed herself and rejoiced, and she says, I praise the rock of my salvation. Before she was pregnant, before the baby moved in her tummy, she knew if God promised it will happen. You can rejoice that you'll have a baby before you are pregnant. Basically, how do you trust God so much? You put your eyes on Him, and the more you know Him, the more you understand that you can trust Him. You don't put your eyes on the problems. Satan wants you to do that. You don't put your eyes on challenges, on yourself. You put your eyes on God, His character, His cross, His promises. You repeat His promises. You put your eyes on the past experiences with Him. I remember I had a friend. I'm not going to tell you the location, the church, or the name, or anything. He was going through a very rough time. His wife had a surgery in her shoulder, and the doctors, after they did the surgery would not heal, and the bone would not heal. So she went back, and they checked again. Everything was okay, and it would not heal, and it took a month, 2 months, 3 months, it would not heal. And she was in constant pain, and she could not take pain medicine anymore, and she lost her job. Meanwhile, he lost his job. Meanwhile, several things happened in the family. And he was totally depressed. Pastor, I'm praying and God doesn't answer. And I said, what do you pray for? And he told me, for my wife's healing and for my wife's job and for my job and for our daughter. And he told me the story. And for our grandson, and he told me the story. And so many things coming in the same time. And I said, my brother, after you gave this promise to God, what happens? Do you praise the Lord for the answer? He said, well, I don't have an answer. I said, well, that's science when you see the answer and then praise Him. I said, you need to trust. I don't say that if you praise the Lord, God has no choice but to work. I'm not saying that. Joseph prayed and he still spent 7 years in prison, but he was not alone. The Bible says that they could see that has the spirit of the living God in him, that he was so wise and so he behaved with so much integrity that they started to respect him in prison and put him above the whole prison. And so basically, even in prison, he was not alone. God took care of him. So it doesn't mean that you don't go through trials, but when you go through them, you are not alone. God is with you. But I said, you talk all the time about problems. How long have you been praying for these problems? And he told me, I've been praying for these things for the last 3 months. I said, my brother, for 3 months, all you talk, all you see, all you think is problems. No wonder that you are discouraged. He said to me, I'm discouraged. I don't believe that God cares. I don't believe that I'm not even sure if there is a God. If He is there, He doesn't care, or He doesn't get involved. He doesn't answer prayer. I'm not sure that God is love. And he says, theoretically, I know. Practically, I lost my faith. I am sad. I am discouraged. I am depressed. And I said, well, look, I want you to do something. Oh, by the way, when he called me, I was preaching in California. And when he called me, as I was preaching, I had a new phone. The day before, I got a new phone, and I didn't have time to play with it. I didn't know how to turn it off. So I just put it on vibrate. As I was preaching, it started to vibrate in my pocket and it to distract my attention from the sermon. So I didn't know what to do, so I turned it eventually off altogether, because I didn't know how to turn off the vibrate. And after I finished my sermon and I turned on the telephone, there were 16 voice messages and 22 text messages from the same person. I mean, they send one, and if you don't answer, they send second one and third one. And the first one was, okay, Pastor, please call me. Second one, Pastor, why don't you call me? Third one, you pastors never care. Fourth one, I'll never talk to you again. I'll never come to the church. I hate you. The fifth one, you cannot imagine when you get the 22nd message.

It was whatever. And so I called him. I said, what's the deal? Why are you so upset? He says, you don't answer. I said, I was preaching. Oh, why don't you say so? How could I say I was preaching? Do you want me to stop the sermon to answer to you? And then I said, what happened? He said, well, for the last 3 months, you know the story, I pray and God doesn't answer. So I said to him, listen, you are depressed because you don't know God. And you have two problems. Number one, because you look to the problems instead of looking to God, you are depressed, you are discouraged. And because of that, you have no faith and you don't allow God to work. You don't wait upon Him. You don't know how He works. And I said, I want you to do an exercise. I want you, when you pray, tonight or tomorrow morning, whenever you pray, you say, Lord, you do present your problems. As He says, cast your needs upon Him. Cast all your worries upon Him. But the word in Greek to cast is the same word that was used to throw rocks when you would kill somebody. And it's to throw something with power so far that you cannot reach it or take it back. When you cast your needs upon the Lord, you don't talk about them. You throw them at Him. You don't show them to the Lord and then you put them back on your shoulder and keep carrying the burden. You throw them at Him and you don't have the bag anymore because you threw the bag at Jesus. Now He has to carry your bag. Your backpack is not yours anymore. You threw it so far that you cannot take it back. And so when you give it to the Lord, you say, Lord, I don't know how to deal with it. I give it to you. Take it. Now it's yours. You carry it. You said that you care for me. You said that you love me. I trust in you. I'm going to wait upon you. I said, when you tell Him again and again and again and again and again, the same problem. There are only three options. Number one, He doesn't care. And then why do you keep telling Him if He doesn't care, He doesn't care? Go and talk to a stranger who doesn't care for you. You can tell Him 100 times, He still doesn't care. Number two, He has no power. You can tell Him forever. If God has no power, you know, I would love to help you, but I'm so weak and so small. You know, He has no power. Then stop asking. So either He doesn't care, He doesn't love you, or He doesn't have power, doesn't have wisdom, doesn't have solutions. He doesn't know what to do. He's so small. Or He does care. He does know. He does know your problems. He knows your heart. He knows the future. He knows the problems you have better than you do, actually. He can tell you more details than you know about the story. He loves you. He cares for you. He has power. He has solutions. He has 1,000 ways when you don't have one. He sees the light at the end of the tunnel. But you need to let Him work. You need to trust in Him and to wait upon the Lord. I said, only three options. And I said, if you think that God cares and God has the power, the love, the wisdom, the methods, the solutions, why don't you give Him a chance to work? Well, I did for 3 months. I said, wait, hold on a second. For by faith you have been saved. Without faith it's impossible because those who come to the Lord, they need to believe. I want you, I said, to imagine if Joshua didn't believe when God said, walk around Jericho, Joshua would say, Lord, come on, give me a better solution. Can you throw some rocks in Jericho or some lightning or something and kill them and then I go and walk around? What if Joshua would have said that? Lord, come on. Gideon, Lord, you want me to go to the war with 300 people? Come on. What if you go to the doctor and you say, I have stomach pain, and the doctor would analyze, do x-ray, this and that and that, and after, he says, you need to take this. And you say, I don't trust you. I don't believe in what you say. I'm not going to take the pills. Why do you go to the doctor? If you don't trust in the Lord, why do you go to prayer? So I told him, he says, what do you want me to do? Because I do want to believe, but I just struggle to believe. I said, very simple. We don't believe because we don't know God. If God would open our eyes for a second to see Him, to see how He works, to see His patience and His love and His wisdom and His plans and the future, to see tomorrow, to see 10 years down the road, to see the second coming, to see eternal life, we would be ashamed of ourselves. Angels who see Him and see us, they wonder, why would these people doubt God? If we see Him, we would be like, wow. Next second, wow. Next, wow. We would never doubt Him again. In fact, we would just lay back and say, do whatever you want, I trust in you. We'd be ashamed of ourselves because we doubt God who loves us so much that He gave Jesus. And so,
I told my friend, I said, this is what

you need to do. When you pray tomorrow morning, you say, Lord, I tell you my problems, not because you don't know. You do know. But to give you permission to work because you respect my freedom, my choice. So I choose to give them to you. So I'm going to give them to you now. They are your problems, not mine. I know that you love me. He says, but I know that. Why do I say it? Say it because what you say influences the way you think. But I don't want to lie. If I say I trust in you, I lie because I don't trust. I say it, Lord, I trust in you. Help me to trust even more. This way you leave room for development in your faith. So say it, Lord, I give it to you. I don't know how you work. Basically, be honest, I don't know how you work. I have no solution, but I know you love me. And then I said, focus on God. I know you love me. I know you gave Jesus. I know you promise. I know you care. I know you have solutions. I don't know. I don't understand. I cannot even understand your brain. You are God. I mean, you can split the sea. How could I explain that, you know? But I know you. I don't need to know how you do it. I need to know you. And then I said, tell the Lord. I said, focus on Him. Tell the Lord 5 or 10 things that He has done for you in the past. He said, but why would I do that? Because God knows them. I said, you tell the Lord what He has done for you, not because of Him, but because of you. Yes, because of Him too, because angels praise Him day and night. Worthy, worthy, worthy is the Lamb. They praise Him. And you need to praise Him for what He has done for you. God is worth your praises. But by talking about what He has done for you, you water faith. You don't water doubt. When you talk about problems, you nurture the weeds. When you talk about faith, you nurture the tomatoes in your garden. You need to nurture faith, to reinforce, to feed faith. Because whatever you feed, that's what's going to grow. So you talk about what God has done for you. Say, Lord. But I can say, Lord, you have done for me many things in the past. No, you need to remember. You say, Lord, 10 years ago, I had that accident, and you saved my life through a miracle. Lord, 3 years ago, when I lost this and that, you solved that problem. Lord, well, remind the Lord, not that He has forgot. Look in the Bible. When Jehoshaphat goes to pray before the Lord, when he's attacked by great armies, he says, Lord, you are a great God. You have done this and that in the past. You got us out of Egypt. You led us through the wilderness. You gave us... Why would he say that? Because God doesn't forget. God doesn't have a short memory. He says that because as you remember what God has done for you in the past, it reminds you that you can trust in the Lord in the present. I said, repeat, bless the Lord, O my soul, and do not forget any of His benefits. Repeat what He has done for you in the past. He said, what if I don't remember? Ask the Lord to remind you. Isn't it strange that we remember problems, but we don't remember blessings? You and your spouse, you remember the trouble, but you don't remember the good times. That's bad. You need to remember the stuff that is good, you know? And so, after you repeat, tell the Lord, Lord, I remember when you have done this, and I remember when you have done that. And by the way, if you want to remember that, write it down. When God is doing something for you, an answer to prayer, you think you remember, 2 months down the road, you have no clue. You say, I know God has done something, but I just don't remember what. Write it down in the calendar. Don't write 5 pages, a whole story. Just write 3 words. I lost my cell phone, I prayed, and then the lady from the airport called, and the bus brought the cell phone to me. And you remember the whole miracle story. Write it down, and then tell the Lord in prayer 5, 10 miracles that He has done for you in the past. And then I said to my church member, to my friend, I said, then take 10 Bible promises, God's word, God's promise for you. And even if the mother forget you, I will never forget you. I've inscribed you on my palms. When you go through the waters, I will be with you. If you go through the fire will not touch you. Another Bible promise. The Lord is my strength. Who shall I fear? Another promise. Repeat them to the Lord. If you don't remember, open the Bible in Psalm, in Isaiah, wherever. Open the Bible and read them loud in prayer. Lord, you said, read them back to Him. And then say, Lord, I don't know how, but I trust in you because of your love, and I know you keep your word. I'm going to decide. I'm going to make a mind. I don't feel it, but I'm going to make a decision. Say it. I'm going to make a mind decision. I'm going to

I said, promise me that. Oh, Pastor, promise me that you'll. Okay, I'll do it. I don't think it makes sense. Do it one time, what do you lose? And then let me know. Next morning, I was still in California. I was supposed to preach. He calls me at 5 a.m. I said, I hope it's God calling me, you know. But it was not. It was this church member. He calls me at 5 a.m. I was praying. I don't want to stop from my prayer, but you know, sometimes God talks to strange ways. And so I said, what if God wants to answer me? So I looked at the telephone. It's this guy. And I said, man, he's going to call forever. He's going to leave 25 messages. I need to answer. So I said, yes. I said, this is, you know, it's 5 a.m. You know that. Pastor, I could not wait anymore. You don't know what happened. I said, no, unless you tell me. Sure, I'm not a prophet, you know. And he says, Pastor, last night I prayed the way you said. I've been an Adventist all my life. This is the best prayer ever. I'm going to pray this way always. This is what happened, Pastor. I said, your wife healed? No. She got her job? No. You got a job? No. I said, what happened, man? He said, I've been struggling. I go to prayer struggling, and I leave prayer struggling. And I struggle so bad, and I don't feel like praying anymore. And he says, when I was praying this way, I got a peace like never before in my whole life. I've been going to church. I know this Bible promise. I know I never had this type of peace in prayer in my life. I started to pray, and in the beginning, I just doubted what you said. But I did it. And I started to tell the Lord, I said, these are my problems, but you know them, Lord. I give them to you. I'm going to decide to leave them with you. Now, Lord, I know that you have done this for me. And he said, Pastor, I could not remember 5 or 10 things. But as I was telling the Lord, more things came to my mind. And I said, I know you have done this and that, and you have done this, and you have done that. And that's amazing how I forgot those things, how you worked in that situation, how powerful, what an answer to prayer. And I forgot all about it. Lord, thank you. And if you worked in the past, I believe you are not going to abandon me in the middle. You will finish what you started, Lord. I don't know how, but I know that you will finish the Lord that you have started in me, the work that you have. And then he says, Lord, let me remind you. Not because you forgot, but you said this and that. And he started to read. He said, I started to read Bible promises back to the Lord out loud. And I said, Pastor, this is what happened. When I was reading the Bible promise, when I got to the third or the fourth one, for some reason, I forgot about my problems. The more I would focus on God and his promises and his love and his power and his miracles and this nice Bible promises, the more I started to have peace and to have joy, to the point that I felt light. I felt like I was flying. I had joy in my prayer. And then he said, I didn't know what God was going to do, but I knew that he would do it. I knew instantly. I started to feel. I knew instantly that God is there. I felt that I am not alone. I felt that God is next to me. And he comforted me and he touched me and he said, don't worry. Don't worry. Don't worry. Just hang in there. I am with you. I'm going to strengthen you. I'm going to protect you. You may struggle right now, but you'll get out of it. And the problems will be solved better than you think, better than you pray, better than you imagine. You are going to look back, and Jericho that you see right now will be no more. You'll still be here, but Jericho will be no more. And by the way, I told him the day before, I said, I want you to do a third thing. He said, what? I said, not only to tell God some of your experience with him, not only to tell God some of the Bible promises that God promised you, but I want you to call somebody. He said, what? I want you to call somebody that struggles and tell him what God has done for you and tell him what God promised. Tell him 5 miracles and tell him 5 promises. If you can, tell him 10 miracles and tell him 10 promises. And then tell him God will do it for you too, because God loves you. Hang in there. I'm praying for you. Fix your eyes on God. Don't fix your... He said, I don't know anybody. I said, yes, you do. If you don't know anybody, it means you live in the forest, in the top of a tree alone. You live in society. You know somebody struggling. I want you to call. He said, Pastor, when I finished praying, I had peace. And I thought about my coworker. His wife died of cancer. His son, 19 years old, died in a car accident. And he lost his job together with me when many people got fired because of the economy. And he said, I thought about him. And I called him and I said, listen, buddy, I'm struggling too. But listen, God has done this for me, and God has done that 5 years ago and 3 years ago. And Pastor, I started to tell him, in short, some of the miracles and God house has worked for me in the past, some of my stories, some of my experiences with God. And I said, God has done that for

me. And right now I don't know how he'll work, but I know that he'll do it again because he loves me. He gave Jesus for me. And then he said, Pastor, I told him, listen what God promises. And I read him a few Bible promises. And I said, buddy, I know you suffer right now, but hang in there because I am praying for you and God loves you and he's going to work for you because he promised this for you. And Pastor, you know what he said? My friend, you don't know what you did, but you just saved my life. He says, why? I just called you. And he said, I was so desperate. My life would make no sense anymore. My wife is gone. My son is gone. My job is gone. Why would I live? That I took my gun, I loaded, I put it at my head, and I was ready to pull the trigger when the telephone started to ring. I don't know how you can have so much faith when you go through so many trials, but I admire your faith. You must have a real God if you have faith and peace in the middle of the trials. Think about it. Joseph in prison, having faith in God. Daniel, a slave in Babylon, having faith in God. Moses in the wilderness, 40 long years, having faith in God. Paul in prison, he sings. I would complain, I would be angry, I would be frustrated. He sings to the point that everybody is impressed. Peter in prison, he goes to sleep. I mean, to go to sleep, you mean you need to have peace. He says, you know what? All things. How many? All. All doesn't mean 95%. All means all. All things work together for the benefit of those who love the Lord. If God allowed me to be in prison, he must have a reason. And I suffer, but you know what? I know him. I trust in him. If he put me here, I'm okay with it because I trust in him. So Peter says, I'm in God's hands. He put me here. I can sleep peacefully. I know that he's in control, so I have peace. He goes to sleep in prison. And then the earthquake, you know, and he says, maybe it's a dream. People that fix their eyes on God, they have peace in the midst of the trial. People that put their eyes on the problems, they struggle. And so he said, Pastor, this is the best prayer. Not only that I have peace, I don't know how, but I know God will work. But I saved. God will use me to save my friend, my co-worker's life. This is amazing. This is my best experience in my life. I said, brother, write it down right now. Why? I said, because whatever you remember, you forget. Whatever you write down, you remember. Write it down. Anyway, going back to our subject, if you really want to have faith, you need to put your eyes on God. The more you know him, the more you fix your eyes on him and his cross and his works and his interventions in your life and his promises. The more you know him, the more you trust him. And then you allow him to work, though you may not understand. And then you wait upon him. Then God can work in your life. How do you trust him? Put your eyes on him. Our time is short, and this was the review. Now we need to move to the third point. We said, confess. How? Fix your eyes on him. You understand how you are. And then you understand the need for confession and forgiveness. Believe. By believing, you allow him to forgive you. You allow him to work. How do you believe? If you doubt, put your eyes on him, not on the problems. When you know him, you have no problem. The more you know him, the more you trust in him, the more peace you have in the midst of your problems and challenges. But the third is not enough. It's not enough to be forgiven. It's not enough to believe. You know, the parable says that after the demon was cast out, the house was empty and clean. So the demon brought 7 more back. It's not enough to be delivered. You need to make sure that you don't go back. You are forgiven. You need to make sure that you don't repeat. So many times we are forgiven and then we repeat it again, and then we are forgiven and then we repeat it again, to the point that we get discouraged. Like Mary, 7 times she was delivered and 7 times she went back to the sin. But something happened. Mary, after she was forgiven, and she believed when Jesus says, I do not condemn you either. She believed, but she did something. You look to Mary. After that, you see her always next to Jesus. She's always next to him. She is the one washing his feet and drying them with her hair. She is the one being at the foot of the cross. When the other disciples go away, they run and hide. She never separates from him again. She is the one that goes first to the grave in the

resurrection morning. She's the one that she is always next to him. Basically, after she is forgiven and after she is delivered, she doesn't separate. She never separates. She always is connected. That's what Jesus says in John 15. You are the branches. Remain in me. And if you look to that Bible verse, in that Bible verse, the word in those few Bible verses, the word abide, or other translations remain, is repeated 4 times. In the Hebrew culture, something that is repeated 3 times is extremely important, crucial, something that cannot be changed, is vital, like holy, holy, holy is the Lord. Repeated 3 times, all people in Hebrew culture know that's important. That's something that cannot change. That's vital. Like Babylon is fallen. That something's gonna happen. It's important. You need to pay attention. Here, when he says 4 times, it's extremely important. It's crucial. Jesus wants them to get it. This is the key. You may be delivered, but then you'll go back to the same habit, to the same problem, to the same struggle. If you really want victory, if you really want growth, Jesus says, as branches separated from the main vine die. So you, when you separate from me spiritually, you are dead spiritually. You go back to your problem. Your nature, your human nature is going to push you back. You cannot change yourself. As a leopard cannot change his spots, so you may change your external behavior, but you cannot change the spring in the heart. Heart is deceiving. Heart is evil. You may think that you are okay, but you don't even know how you are before you face a challenge. You may think that you are patient, but you don't know until somebody step all over you. You may think that you are not tempted by this or that before you step into the challenge. You may think that you have faith in the Lord until you get to a serious trial and God doesn't seem to answer. And then you see how it is. The single security that we have is to abide, to remain, to be connected, never disconnect, fully, continually, completely connected. Abide in me, remain in me, separate from me. You can do nothing. You cannot bear any fruit. There is no way that you can have victory. There is no way that you can get victory over sin. There is no way that you can grow. There is no way that you can produce fruits or save anybody around you. There is no way that you can go to heaven without me. Without me, you can do nothing. Remain in me. When you are alone, Satan has full access. Satan can fool you. Satan can get victory. You don't have the power to fight Satan. You can try forever. You still lose the battle. But when Jesus lives in you, the battle is already won. You don't have to struggle. You don't have to be afraid. If God is with you, who can be against you? The problem we have, we need to make sure that God is in us. We need to make sure our first problem, above any other challenge that we may have, is that we need to make sure in the morning, before we step out, we need to make sure that we don't step out alone. Before you make sure that you wake up early in the morning and you are filled with God's presence, you are filled as the battery has to be filled before it can function, as your cell phone has to be filled before it can function. Make sure that you are fully spiritually charged, that you are baptized anew, again, every morning with the Holy Spirit. Make sure. The spirit of prophecy says, we need the Holy Spirit for victory. We need the Holy Spirit to convict us of sin. We need the Holy Spirit to convict us of our need for repentance, of our need for righteousness. We need the Holy Spirit to give us power. We need the Holy Spirit to help others. If we need the Holy Spirit in every step, why don't we pray for them? Why don't we wait? Jesus told the disciples, don't go. Don't go. Don't leave. Don't work. Remain in the city and pray until you receive. How long should you pray? One prayer, two prayers, one day, 2 days. Jesus doesn't say pray 5 days, pray 7 days, pray 40. He says pray until you receive the Holy Spirit. Pray until you receive. When you receive the Holy Spirit, then you receive power. Then you can go. They prayed in the upper room until they received the Holy Spirit. When they were baptized, filled with the Holy Spirit, then the sick was healed. They talked in different languages so people of other nations could understand the sermon.

the dead was resurrected. Thousands got baptized. When you have God's presence, God's power, nothing is impossible. Satan has no more power. God and Satan don't share the same apartment. When God comes in, Satan goes out. When I was small, I was afraid of darkness. And when I would go to sleep, I would, oh, Daddy, I don't want to go to sleep. I was about 2 years old. And my father said, why are you afraid of darkness? Well, it's so dark, I don't see anything. Why don't you kick it out? You need some light. I said, how do I kick the darkness out? He says, well, take a spoon, open the window. I believed. I was foolish. I opened the window with a spoon. I was trying to get the darkness out. My father said, does it work? No. Try harder. I try harder. Does it work? No. My father said, hey, son, you don't get the darkness out by fighting the darkness. You take the darkness out by inviting the light in. Take here a night lamp, very small, put it in the outlet. As soon as I put a little light, not a big shining, just a little light in, there was no more darkness. I was so confident and peaceful and happy. You don't fight Satan by fighting Satan. You fight Satan by inviting God. God has to fight Satan. He said, I will fight for you. I will give you victory. Jesus already won the victory for you. You fight Satan when in the morning, before you start the day, you wake up and you make sure, as Jesus did every morning, he would start early when it was still dark, says in the Bible. And he would spend quality time in prayer. All people of faith in the Bible have been people of prayer, that they have walked with God. In the morning, you start your day spending enough time in prayer and study of the Word until you are filled with God's presence. And you say, Lord, alone I am nothing. Please abide in me. And if I forget, remind me. If I depart from you, remind me, please, to abide in you. Please help us be connected, because I need you. I need you every hour. I need you. Know the song. I need you. I need you. Remain in me, and I in you. That's the reason Daniel prayed. It says three times a day, but they prayed as a rule, all of them, in the morning, at the noon sacrifice, that was actually 3 p.m., and then in the evening. Besides that, he prayed 3 more times. Imagine. That means that every 2-3-4 hours, he would stop everything. That doesn't mean that he prayed 2 hours and then took another 2 hours break and prayed another. He would stop for a few minutes and say, Lord, I just don't want to forget about you. I need an oasis of reconnection. Please help me stay connected. Thank you. And then he would continue. This way, he reminded himself to stay connected. That's where power comes from. Power comes from God's presence, not from your wisdom or experience or power. It's the Holy Spirit. It's not your strength. It's not your methods. It's not your power. It's the Holy Spirit. That's the reason Jesus says, it's better for you if I go. But because if I go, I'm going to send you the Comforter. You need that. It's essential. Abide. Remain. How do you remain in Jesus? How do you do that? Remember, I told you last time about golfing? Keep your eyes on the ball. How do you remain in Jesus? Because we have a tendency to depart and to forget. Keep your eye constantly on Him. Keep your eyes constantly. Turn your eyes. The song says, turn your eyes upon Jesus. Whenever your face goes, your mind goes, turn it back. Discipline yourself again and again. Because as you look to Him, fully His wonderful face, then you have a tendency to remember Him. As you look to Him, then the other things become very small. When things around you become big, it's because you lost God out of your mind. For instance, think about this. David says in Psalm 27, he says, a day in your presence is better than 1,000 days in a different place. A day with you, Lord. I would like all the days of my life to spend in your presence. I would like all the days of my life to contemplate, he says, your beauty. I would like, when I look to you, when I see how you are, I would like every day of my life from morning to night, day in and day out, 24/7, I would like just to spend time looking to you. I am always like, wow, when I look to you. The reason we have no faith, the reason we depart, the reason we fail, the reason we go back to our problems is because we fail to look at Him.

David says also in Psalm 63, he says, your presence is better than food, better than water, better than their life. Your presence is the best. I love you, Lord. I love you more than anything. If you really want to love the Lord and to get victory and growth, you remain in Him continually. How do you do that? You keep your eyes on Him. When you forget, you turn your eyes back on Him. I want to give you an example on how to put your eyes on something. When I was 6 years old, my actual wife, she was 3 years old, I saw him coming to church. And I told my sister, I'm going to marry that girl. And my sister said, what? I said, I'm going to marry that girl. My sister said, you are 6 and she is 3. You don't even understand love. You don't understand marriage. As you grow up, you are going to forget about her. You are going to move. She's going to move. You are going to forget each other. You are going to love somebody different. You will not even remember these words. I said, you are wrong. I like her. And guess what I did? I kept my eyes on her. We were going to church. Everybody was looking in front to the pastor. I could not care more about the pastor. I mean, I could not care less about, I could not care at all about the pastor. I was looking at her. Like when you have a spring on your neck and it turns your head right there. And you can push it back and your head goes back there because, you know, I was looking at her. And then I was in the 5th grade and I was in the 7th grade. I was in the choir singing tenor and she was singing alto. And I was looking to the alto and I would close my eyes. And then open my eyes and see her lips and close my eyes and try to remember. And then open my eyes and see her cheeks and then close my eyes and try to remember. And then open my eyes and see her eyes and close my eyes to the point that I would memorize her face and go home and be able to imagine when I close my eyes, I can see her. And I fixed my eyes on her and people said, man, it's obvious. Are you stalking her? I said, no, this is no stalking. This is extreme love. And so I learned everything about her. I learned what she likes, what type of ice cream. I learned what color, what music, what. I learned everything about her. And I started to talk to her. And I basically, looking at her more and more, the more I knew her, the more I liked her. And then I talked to her. I said, you know, I love you. Oh, you don't know me. Yes, I do know you. And I want to marry you. She said, well, we need to spend some time and then pray. And then I said, I agree with you. We dated 3 years and a half. We married 34 years ago, almost 35, and we love each other even more every day. And even now, I keep my eyes on her. When I travel, I call her like every 10 minutes. I am exaggerating to make a point. I call her every 1-2 hours. Hey, how are you doing? I miss you. I love you. And we talk all the time. We talk all the time. We talk everything. We are always connected. And then if I close my eyes, I see her. Like when we were dating, I would close my eyes and I would see her. And I wanted to be with her always. And then imagine, even now, I cannot go to sleep before I talk to her. We go to sleep on FaceTime. We see each other and she falls asleep faster than me. You know, and I see her when she sleeps. I'm handicapped without her. I cannot function without her. And we talk about loving God. Do you love God to the point that you cannot go to sleep without Him? That you cannot start the day without Him? Do you love God to the point that you need to talk to Him every 1 hour or every 10 minutes? Do you love God to the point that you want to see Him all the time? You know, I'm not a poet, but for my wife, love does that to you. I wrote poetry. I still have them. And when we would meet, I want you to recite the poetry. But when I would see her, I would open my mouth as when you go to the dentist. And I forgot poetry, I forgot even my name, I forgot everything around me, I forgot everything. I was just happy to be with her. When you go to God, we say, Lord, give me this and bless me and so on. Instead of looking to Him, when you look fully His wonderful face and you see Him and you understand Him, you forget your problems. You forget your challenges. You forget your job loss. You forget your cancer. You forget everything, your divorce. You forget. The reason you don't forget is because you look to the problems instead of looking to Him. When you look to Him, as when I look to my wife, I would forget myself. I would forget even the poetry that I, even my name. When you look to Him, when you understand how He is, everything else disappears. When you understand how good, how loving, how powerful, how wise the plans He has for you, you have peace. The problem, the reason we have problems is because we don't look at Him. And because we don't look at Him, we go back in the problems, in challenges, in sin, and we get discouraged and depressed and we have no victory and no joy. Look full in His wonderful face.

and the holy things would grow strangely dim. We need to understand this is the key. Turn your eyes upon Jesus. Paul says, I forget what is behind, and I fix my eyes on the goal ahead. In a different Bible verse, he says, I put my eyes on the captain of my salvation. Put your eyes on Jesus. Put your eyes on Jesus. That's how everything happens in your Christian life. I want to mention a few things. We cannot save ourselves. We cannot change ourselves. There is no hope that we will change. We'll learn to be patient, or we'll learn not to criticize, or we'll learn not to do this or that. There is no way. We cannot change ourselves. We cannot forgive, clean our sins. Even if we would get somehow forgiveness for the past, we cannot change the future. We'll do it again. We cannot grow. We cannot get victory. We cannot change our human nature. We cannot save ourselves into eternity, into heaven. We cannot change anybody else around us, our families, our friends. But listen, Steps to Christ, page 49, talking about change, salvation, righteousness. Money cannot buy it. Intellect cannot procure it. Wisdom cannot attain it. You can never hope by human efforts to secure it. But God gives it to you as a gift. Let me give you another quotation. Give me 1 second, let me find it. Found it. Steps to Christ, page 51. You are a sinner. You cannot atone for your past sins. You cannot change your heart and make yourself holy. But God promised to do all these things for you through Jesus. God promised. He cannot lie. He's God. To do all these things for you through Jesus. Now listen carefully. You must believe that promise for God to be able to work. You need to believe. Listen carefully. If you believe the promise, God will supply the facts. And you'll be whole. Beautiful. Now listen carefully to the next sentence in the paragraph. Don't wait to feel in order to believe. Don't wait. Oh, I don't feel it. Don't wait to feel it. But say, I believe. Not because I feel it, but because God promised. Say it, Lord. I don't feel it. I don't deserve it. I don't understand. But I believe. I make a decision to believe. Not because I deserve it or I feel it, but because you promised. And I trust your word. I don't know when, I don't know how, but I know that I can rejoice already because you promised. It's mine. Say, I believe, not because I feel it or I deserve it, but because you promised. And this way, you may ask for God's blessings, believe that you have already received them, done deal, past tense, and thank God in advance for them. Thank God before you receive them that you have received them. As you would already have received them. Listen carefully. I always tell this story. My wife likes specific types of cologne or spray or perfumes. And she wanted a cologne that was called Dazzling. And there are two types, is silver and gold. It's not real silver or real gold. It's just the color of the bottle, the container. And they have a little different smells. And she says, honey, I love this, but it's over. It's almost empty. And I cannot find it. And I said, honey, what do you want me to get for your birthday? Because I don't want to buy something that you don't like and you don't use. I said, well, if you really want to do something for me,

It was expensive, but I said, you know, I promised. Doesn't matter the price, I promised. It's my wife, you know. I love her more than, it was $80. I love her more than $80 for a cologne, you know, so I'm going to pay the $80 for my wife. No question. And then I sent a text attached to the payment. I said, I want you to call me to the seller. Otherwise, I'm not going to pay. This is my number, or call me here on Messenger, or, because this is serious matter. This is important. It's life and death matter. He texted me back. What's the problem? I said, I want you to make sure that this is delivered on this date, August 20. I want you to make sure. And I want you to make sure this is the address. Don't be late. If it comes one day later, I want my money back. If it doesn't come, I want my money back. If you do a mistake, I want my money back. And I want then a bottle, a container for free, and a $50 gift card. He said, ah, we cannot do that. Then I don't buy it from you. I said, I want you to promise. He said, no worries, we'll deliver in time. Okay. If you don't, you'll pay for it. You don't know me. If you knew me, you'd trust what I say. Ah, no worries. Okay. August 20 came. I go to the post, to the mail. I opened my mailbox. I pick up the mail. And the cologne is not there. I got tense. My stomach started to hurt. My ears turned red. I was all red. I go up the driveway. My wife sees me, says, honey, are you okay? When she sees my ears red, she knows that I am upset. I said, I'm not okay. She says, why? Well, I found you the cologne that I promised, and you're supposed to deliver today, and it didn't come. I expected her to be sad. She gave me a big hug. She kissed me. She says, I have peace and joy. I said, why? It didn't come. She said, I don't need it to come. I don't need to know what's going to happen. I know you. When you said you'll do it, you are going to cross the earth and the sea and the ocean. You are going to do whatever it takes, and you'll get it to me. So I don't have to be stressed. Because I know you, I know I will have it. It's just a matter of days, and I will have it. She had peace. Why? She didn't know what's going to happen. She didn't know how. She didn't know when. But she knew me. And she was right. I called that man, and I talked to the general manager, and I said, you promised, and I have a copy of the text. I saved the text. I want you to send me two bottles instead of one for free and the $100 gift card, and I want you to overnight it for free. He said, oh, you don't do that. I said, well, then I'm going to call the whole business. I'm going to complain on Facebook, on internet. I'm going to make your life miserable. I'm going to commit my energy to do that. I said, this is my wife that we talk about. We don't talk about just anybody. I want you to deliver what you promised. And the guy said, listen, I told him, I promised her on her birthday. He said, listen, I'm going to send you one for free, overnight it, and a $50 gift card. I said, what happened to that one? We sent it to you. It arrived. It says on the tracking number that it was delivered to you. I said, nope, it didn't. I said, check the address. They sent it to a different address. Next day, it was in the mail, plus a $50 gift card. My wife came to me. She says, I told you that I have peace about it. Folks, the reason we struggle is because we don't know God. When you know God, you have peace. Just a matter of time. When you have peace, you allow Him to work. You trust in Him. Moreover, when you know Him, you rejoice. You already praise Him for what He's about to do. You say, Lord, I don't know how, I don't know when, but I know that You did it. And thank You. I can rejoice already. You promised me this, I have it. I can rejoice. I have the cologne. I can rejoice it. It's just a matter. It's already sent. It's just a matter until it arrives. It's just a matter until I receive it. But I know it's on the way. I know it's coming. And the reason we don't rejoice and we don't trust God is because we don't know God. And the reason we don't know God is because we spend time looking to the problems and planning how to solve them instead of spending time looking to God, to His promises, to His the way He has worked in the past, to His cross, to His love, to His character. That's what we are going to spend in eternity. The science of all eternity is going to learn more about how

work in you. He is able and He loves you enough to carry it to the completion. He will finish it. He is able. He loves you and He will do it. Listen, Paul says, I consider myself dead to sin, but alive in Christ. He was not yet dead to sin, but he said, because I am in Christ, I am alive. Christ in you, the hope of glory. He who has Christ has life. Basically, you are saved. When you don't have Christ, you are lost. Look to Jesus and believe in Him. And that's how you exercise and develop faith. Another quotation. Let us know what it is to have living faith in the Word of God. Now listen carefully to the next sentence. So we must talk faith, pray faith, sing faith, and act faith. And then we will see God's moving and the Spirit of God working. Don't talk problems, talk faith. Don't pray problems, pray faith. When you present your problem, Lord, I have a problem and this and this and this is a problem, big problem. He said, Lord, I know that you know this problem and I trust in you that you will solve it. Pray faith. Through the simple act of believing, the Holy Spirit has already started working a new life in your heart. You are a child born in the family of God and God loves you just as He loves His Son Jesus. Steps to Christ, page 51. When you believe, by simple act of believing, the Holy Spirit can work in you a new life. And in that moment, when you believe, you are in the family of God, a son of God, a daughter of God, and He loves you, it says here, just as He loves Jesus, His Son. God loves you as He loves Jesus. Isn't that amazing? Another quotation, Steps to Christ, page 18. It is impossible for us to escape from the pit of sin. Our hearts are evil. We cannot change them. Education, culture, exercise of will, human effort. All they have their proper sphere, but they are powerless when you talk about salvation and righteousness. They may produce an outward behavior, but they cannot change the heart. They cannot purify the spring of life. There must be a power working from within, a new life from above that can change us. That power is Christ alone. His grace alone can quicken the lifeless faculties of the soul and attract us to God, to His holiness. Powerful. Looking unto Jesus, letter 20, 1897. Listen carefully. Looking unto Jesus. As we contemplate the cross, we are enabled to see His provisions. As you contemplate the cross, you can see His provisions. Another quotation, Bible Commentaries, Volume 5, page 1132. If man would contemplate the love of Christ, if you look, if you reflect, if you contemplate, if man would contemplate the love of Christ, their faith would grow, would be strengthened, and they would be cleansed and saved. As you contemplate, that's the reason Paul says in the Bible that we look like in a mirror, and as we look, as we behold, we are changed from glory to glory by beholding, not by effort. As you look to Jesus, the more you look, the more you understand, the more you are transformed into His image from glory to glory. I want to finish because our time is up. If they kept their eyes fixed on Jesus, as Peter, when he looked to Jesus, he was walking on waters. As if it's a conditional, if they kept their eyes fixed on Jesus, leading them, they were safe. As long as you keep your eyes on Jesus, you are safe. When you disconnect, you are lost. You need to reconnect right away. A profession of religion places people in the church, but the character and the behavior show whether they have a connection that is continual with Christ. Disarophages, page 676. A professional religion places people in the church, but the character shows if we are continually connected with Jesus. When we bring our hearts in continual unity with Christ, our lives would be in harmony with Him. Our minds take the level of the things that we dwell on, we behold. Listen carefully. Our minds are transformed, take the level of the things that we behold. If you behold this, you are going to think about that. And the more you behold, the more you think about that, and the more that's what you become. But if you behold Jesus,

Whatever you dwell on, that's what you become. Our minds take the level of the things that we dwell on. If we think about earthly things, we shall fail to be impressed about the heavenly. I want you to understand, it says here, but when you behold the love of God and His goodness and His mercy and His character, we grow. Now listen, we sustain great loss by dwelling upon the things that are earthly and temporal. We allow sorrow and care and perplexity to attract our minds, and we magnify those into a mountain, and we suffer great loss. We are to discipline our mind so that we may think about heavenly things, heavenly promises. And as we dwell about heavenly, eternal things, we may obtain strength and vigor of spirit. I want to again emphasize, it may seem small, but spiritual growth is not an event. It's a process. People say, Pastor, I tried to look to Jesus, and look, I failed again. It's not an event. It's a lifelong process. Basically, you don't look to Jesus one time, or one day, or one week. Do it again and again, even if you fail. Go back. David says, I set my life. It says there that he set his life to seek the Lord. But the translation from Hebrew is that he programmed his mind to seek God. And every time he would fail, he would go back. Hey, that's the goal. That's the reason I live. That's my target. Even if I, once in a while, I forget and I go left and right, as soon as I remember, I put my eyes back on the target. Because that's what I programmed my mind to do for the rest of my life. To know the Lord, to seek Him and to know Him and to be connected with Him. That's the reason David was a man after God's heart, he says in the Bible. He was a sinner. He killed Uriah. We know all the stories. We don't need to go to them. He was a sinner. But because he set his mind to seek the Lord and to know the Lord and be connected, he went back to the Lord, back to the Lord. Every time he failed, he went back to the Lord, to the point that he was more and more and more and more one with the Lord until he was continually one with the Lord. And that's the reason God says about him. Later, a few kings later, when a king failed and the prophet goes to him, he says, you are not like my servant David, who, quote, all the day of his life walked in all my commandments and never broke any of them. God must have very short memory. David broke quite a few. But when you seek the Lord, not only that you are forgiven and those sins are erased, but you are connected and you become man after God's own heart. And God says, look at him. He is always with me. Turn your eyes upon Jesus. That's God's call for you. Don't worry how you will do it. Just seek him. He will do it for you. He promised in Jeremiah 29:11, if you seek me with all your heart, I will let myself be found. He promised in James chapter 5, if you draw near to God, he will draw near to you. Don't ask how he will do it, when he will do it. Just keep seeking him. If God showed himself fully to you, you would die like Hiroshima. You will be vaporized. But God is going to, as you step closer to him and you seek him, he's going to step closer to you as much as you can handle. Then you seek him even more and he's going to get even closer. And the more you seek him, the closer. And this is a long process. You are not going to see the difference from yesterday to today. But as you do that, you will see the difference 2 years later as you look back. And you will see that your life keeps growing and improving. And the more you seek him, the more you know him, the closer you are with him. Until without knowing, you are, instead of being with him every 5 hours, you are going to be with him every 1 hour, and then every half an hour, and then you are going to be with him continually, to the point that people see you and they see Jesus in you, because you become one with him. This is a long growing process from baby to the stature of fullness of Christ. And it doesn't matter where you are in the process. That's not important if you got here or not yet. As long as you are in Jesus seeking him, you are saved. When you separate, you are lost. Therefore, seek him every day. Because that's religion. To know God is life. God bless you. Let's have a prayer together. Father in heaven,

Let's understand that you promised and you actually are waiting for us to pray this prayer. You are happy when we pray this prayer. We don't need to beg, oh, please, please, please, let me know you. You want us to know you. You promise that if we seek you, you will let yourself be found. Please help us to make the goal, the reason, the target, the focus of our life, to know you and to seek you. Help us, Lord, to know you more every day, to the point that we become so close, to the point that we become one with you. We pray in Jesus' name. Amen.

These are participants of a pluralistic society that you would never want to have animosity in your heart toward, because we are supposed to love everybody, just to reemphasize that. But we're building the picture right now of false flag by invasion. You might say, why is there being a open borders policy, a mass migration policy of populations, large portions of which are what you've seen so far? And in fact, it's even worse than what you've seen so far. It is actually the jihadist mindset. The jihadist mindset is like the old crusader mindset that we're going to kill in the name of our religion. And that, you might say, well, I've heard of ISIS and these organizations that do such unspeakably wicked things that I will not even speak of, that are just so demonically tainted with darkness and disgusting nature of cruelty. But you might say, well, that's a fringe group, right? But it was the former Grand Mosque imam who said that ISIS shares the same beliefs as us, as mainstream Islam. Islamic State is merely carrying out what's in the Quran, admits Saudi cleric. Sheikh Adel al-Kilbani, former imam of the Grand Mosque in Mecca, admitted during a television appearance that ISIS merely shares the same beliefs as all Muslims who embrace what is contained in the Quran. Asked if the emergence of ISIS was a result of Islamic revivalism, the Saudi cleric responded, "There's no doubt about this. No doubt." The cleric goes on to suggest that many Muslims agree with the Salafist philosophy behind ISIS, and that the only disagreement is with the way in which that philosophy is acted out from a public relations perspective. We do not criticize the thought on which ISIS is based, such as the concept of apostasy, states al-Kilbani, suggesting that executions are justifiable for people who leave Islam, but that the brutal way in which ISIS kills people ruins our image in front of the world. If we execute them in a way that does not show us in a bad light, then that's fine, he adds. Now take a look at these statistics. 42% of French young adults support suicide bombings. Now that's not 42% of Muslim French young adults. That's 42% of young adults in the French population support suicide bombings. 27% of French young adults support ISIS. 25% of British young adult Muslims have sympathy for those who left the UK to join ISIS. Now look at these statistics from the Center for Security Policy about Muslims in the United States and what they believe. 600,000. There are currently in the United States 600,000 Muslims who support using violence to impose and usher in Sharia law. There are 1.5 million who believe that there should be Sharia law courts in the United States to enforce, you know, adultery, leaving Islam, death penalties, and all of that, like you've heard. 750,000 Muslims in the United States believe that it is legitimate to use violence to punish those who give offense to Islam by, for example, portraying the Prophet Muhammad. Then add to that 400,000 American Muslims that support suicide bombings. So you're getting the picture of a portrait of a section of a broader religious group that is diverse and has some wonderful people that I'm a really big fan of because they speak out against violence and they're a nice person to live next door to. And then this section where there's hundreds of thousands of people that promote using violence to punish people who might offend the Prophet Muhammad, as they call him. 400,000 people who support suicide bombings living in the United States right now. And those numbers are small compared to the proportions in Europe where the migration has taken place in unbelievable numbers that we're going to be seeing more of in just a second. Now, given these fairly large proportions of the total that we're seeing, it's very interesting where they're pivoting. You see, Department of Justice pivots from ISIS to U.S. anti-government groups with new position. Domestic terror groups pose a greater threat to America than ISIS or Al-Qaeda, a Justice Department official said Wednesday. New York Times did a study of police officers, and based upon their training, which we're going to see at the end here, they state and believe that

danger from right-wing extremists is twice that of Islamic extremists in the country today. Now, I don't know of 750,000 of people who are saying we're going to support using violence and all of these crazy things in that group. But this is the training. We'll see it in a minute. We're going to study that pivot at the very end of the session. But right now, we're seeing what has taken place, what has transpired with the mass migration of people from North Africa and the Middle East. And irrespective of somebody's race, it's not, I don't care about somebody's race, but when you're looking at a large portion of a religious group having a religious devotion to a Sharia law mindset and even a terroristic jihad mindset like that of ISIS, then it's a major, serious potential catalyzing event, catapulting us into the martial law police state scenario, because there's so much war and rumors of war and terroristic danger and death and destruction taking place. So you might say, well, that sounds like a pretty evil plan. Yeah, the devil is the true one behind this. Not only do you fund and create these radical groups, which has taken place from Western intelligence partnering with these groups, we've got a whole bunch more on that in the session called Wars and Rumors of War. So you fund it, you destabilize these areas, leading to the mass migration and further radicalizing these groups of young, disillusioned peoples from these third world areas of deprivation and tragedy and sadness and war and civil war and destruction. And what's going to happen in this context of chaos? Well, more chaos will be bred, and then comes the order. Order out of chaos. It's called problem, reaction, solution. It's a well-designed plot of the enemy. And you might say, as that sounds like it's too big of a thing for human beings to come up with. Yep, I agree. Sometimes when you look at the orchestration of plots of evil in this world, you can look no other place than a mastermind of evil. And that is the one that we study in Revelation 13 as being the great deceiver who's come to deceive this whole world. Now remember, we're studying this, if you just joined us, we're in the context of taking a look at the potential for the crackdown, the danger of martial law, police state, the stripping away of freedoms, and the creating of an enemy, the funding of an enemy, the false flag by invasion to sow seeds of further discord, which will then leave the people to say, please keep us safe, give us security. But there's something else going on at the same time. Who is it that is the target of the jihadists, ISIS, Al-Qaeda, etc.? The target is Christians. That we're looking at Christians literally being crucified in some cases. We're talking about hundreds of thousands of Christians that have been persecuted, that have been killed, that have fled their homes, and Muslims for that matter, actually. But 80% of all acts of religious discrimination, a recent study found, was aimed at Christians. 80%, 700,000 of Syria's Christian population of 1.1 million have been displaced by ISIS. In certain areas of Syria, 90% of people fled. Literally half of Syrians were forced from their homes. We read from Newsmax, Christians could become extinct in certain parts of the world, according to a new report, because of ethnic cleansing motivated by religious hatred. Christians are fast disappearing from entire regions, most notably a huge chunk of the Middle East, but also whole dioceses, as this Catholic perspective here, but whole dioceses in Africa. The British Catholic group Aid to the Church in Need said in its latest report, Persecuted and Forgotten. An exodus is happening throughout the Middle East, especially in Syria and Iraq.

persecute Christian minorities or Christians, they do not ask, are you Lutheran? Are you Orthodox? Are you Catholic? Are you Reformed? Are you Pentecostal? No, you are Christian. They recognize one only, the Christian. The enemy is not wrong. He recognizes where to find Jesus, and this is the ecumenism of blood. So you see, not only is this whole movement about false flag by invasion and creating the environment of discord where the devil can not only just see more people die in despair and pain and suffering and families breaking apart and nations being destroyed. The devil loves that kind of thing. So it's the death and destruction. It's the precedent setting phase for the creation of an enemy in a false flag by invasion. But even most importantly, it's the uniting, catalyzing factor to bring all religions together. The ecumenism of blood. Christianity, broadly speaking, big tent, all denominations are being persecuted by this great scourge of jihadist violence against the Christian church. And we must all rally to the papal power and the papal authority here. We are one group. The ecumenism of blood is upon us. Let us rally together. So you can see why this chessboard of manipulation upon this earth is being set up and being played the way it's being played, because it's leading us toward that one world religion concept once again. Now back to the immigration, the migration, the refugee crisis, the whatever you want to call it. You could say it's a contrived invasion in part. Of course, many, many, many people are legitimate refugees. They're people who are persecuted. They're people who with children and families and so on. But that's not all of it, right? With a simplistic understanding of this, the loving heart in us just says, oh, refugees, immediately, simplistically, we don't see any nefarious purpose of the devil in that at all. How could it be? It's just children and families needing food and a home. But let me share some statistics with you. 72% of the migrants into Europe in one study were military age men, so not families. Daily Mail reported literally only one in every five migrants claiming asylum in Europe is actually from Syria. So under the auspices of a refugee crisis, you have large populations of which who are just economic migrants, young men trying to make a better life for themselves, and you have large portions of which who are totally faking this and slipping in as not just refugees, but actual military invaders. 13% of the so-called refugees admitted that they support ISIS. That's a large section of them admitting it. ISIS jihadists stole tens of thousands of blank passports, AFP reported. A convicted terrorist has been caught trying to smuggle himself into Europe by posing as an asylum seeker, and certainly thousands of others who weren't caught as well. German spy chief, ISIS is sending terrorists to Europe disguised as refugees. We have repeatedly seen that terrorists have slipped in camouflaged or disguised as refugees. Netavision reported that after searching luggage and mobile phones and that had belonged to migrants, this is a European news agency, that they logged hundreds of examples of photos and videos on people's phones of executions and brutal punishments, such as images of people holding up severed heads or hands and ISIS flags and other terrorist paraphernalia. U.S.-bound Syrians detained in Honduras with fake passports. Syrians caught at Texas border. Throngs of illegals crossing Texas border. Al-Qaeda used refugee program to smuggle operatives into Kentucky. Border Patrol Union Chief says arrests of Afghans and Pakistanis have skyrocketed this year. Reuters reported that there were 6,342 Asian, African, and Middle Eastern migrants who were apprehended trying to enter Mexico in the first 6 months of 2016. That was like five times more than there had been in 2014. U.S. Customs and Border Protection agents are being told to release illegal immigrants and no longer order them to appear at deportation hearings. And the stand-down order includes a requirement that the whereabouts of illegals released are not to be tracked, Washington Examiner reported. Judicial Watch reported that the Department of Homeland Security is quietly transporting illegal immigrants from the Mexican border to Phoenix and releasing them without proper processing or issuing court appearance documents, Border Patrol sources tell Judicial Watch. Now, when they do come through the normal channels and avenues that refugees and migrants come through, the sheer quantity that was flooding in

during the 2015, especially, major refugee crisis. This was overwhelming, the abilities of agencies to be able to handle this. Screening processes normally take 18 to 24 months to vet somebody and their identity and their background to make sure that you're not bringing in enemy fighters from terrorist organizations. So what are they doing now? A senior U.S. State Department official explained, what we're trying to do is weed out people who are liars, who are criminals, or would-be terrorists. Good luck with that. The U.S. Director of National Intelligence, James Clapper, described the migration crisis as a disaster of biblical proportions. He warned that the situation provides an opportunity for terrorist groups to, quote, infiltrate operatives among these refugees. Which, again, is happening. The Hill reported, the National Counterterrorism Center has identified individuals with ties to terrorist groups in Syria attempting to gain entry into the United States through the U.S. refugee program. The resettlement officials admit that once the refugees are in the country, they don't track them. The UK Express, UK government admits, we've lost track of 40,000 illegal immigrants. Germany is overwhelmed with false asylum seekers. Syrian passports, as forgery experts admit, they can't spot fakes. This police forgery expert said, I know their documents are false, but I cannot give evidence in court that the asylum seekers are not Syrian. Because I cannot prove it, this means applications for refugee status have been allowed to proceed. So again, these folks were absolutely flooding in, especially in 2015. We were looking at millions coming into Europe in just 1 year's time. A total of 13 million already in place in Europe, 100,000 per year coming into the United States, adding to this population large portions of which, 42% of French young adults supporting suicide bombings, violence to bring in Sharia law, 27% of French young adults supporting ISIS, etc. So some pretty serious numbers to be looking at, and this is all a open agenda. This is a spokesman from Libya's General National Congress. He says, to be honest, I have advised my government many times already that we should hire boats and send them to Europe. Meaning, send, just like ISIS had previously said, they're going to flood Europe with 500,000 migrants from Libya as a psychological attack on the West and have their people embedded in that group. The Quran states, whoever emigrates for the cause of Allah will find on earth many locations and abundance. So this is immigration for a religious purpose for a section of this group. British Islamist Anjem Choudhury stated, undoubtedly the refugee crisis will be seen as one of the avenues that the Islamic State employs in order to get their own people in position to where they may be able to confront who they see to be enemies. So it's no surprise, security officials in Krokom, Sweden found a large weapons cache concealed in the heating room at the migrant center. And Hungarian officials blew the whistle on the fact that the majority of Paris attackers entered Europe posing as refugees. The Paris attack was small compared to what's coming. Islamic State reveals it has smuggled thousands of extremists into Europe. But then there's a strange political correctness regime that has made it so that you're not supposed to say that this is a jihadist, Islamic extremist motivated movement and ISIS, Al-Qaeda, etc. You're not supposed to talk about that. You're especially not supposed to talk about how this was actually Western backed and some of the things we're going to look at in the other session called Wars and Rumors of War. But the populations, especially of Europe, have been subjected to a tremendous cultural revolution in recent years that they're just supposed to be okay with and not assert any contrary point of view, but simply accept. And the push of Islamic culture upon Europe is also going to lead to a reactionary response that we're going to see. I mean, it's gotten really, really crazy. Take a look at this. Notice this BBC headline. Syrian migrant dies in German blast. Yes, a suicide bomber violently exploding himself and other people and killing them is reported as Syrian migrant dies in German blast, because you can't mention that he was a jihadist suicide bomber intent on killing others. We have to scrub that and whitewash that. That headline was later changed to be more accurate. Ansbach explosion. Syrian asylum seeker blows himself up in Germany. But it didn't end.

with that headline and attempting to whitewash what this terrorism really is, after the truck murderers drove that giant truck through the crowd of people, they put it this way. MSNBC called it live coverage of the deadly truck crash in Nice, France. Yes, it was just a truck crash. That's a strange headline. Then there was terrorist Ali David Sanbali, who the BBC just called David Sanbali, removing the Ali. You might say, Scott, this sounds like some sort of concerted effort to spin the news. Well, actually, it's come out that Sweden's top broadcaster, SVT, ordered its employees not to use the word immigrants in reporting at all. The TV station's new language manual orders its journalists not to say immigrant because it might be offensive to immigrants who have become Swedish citizens. SVT has also advised its employees to consistently use the term Swedish of anyone who has Swedish citizenship. For instance, Muslim terrorists who have managed to become Swedish citizens should be named as Swedes. Let's use names like David. Let's call it a truck crash. Let's call terrorists Swedes so that people don't get any mindset that there could be a concerted effort here as a sector within a migrant population that is predominantly Islamic. Similarly, the European Commission Against Racism and Intolerance said that the media should not, quote, stress the Muslim background of perpetrators of terrorist attacks. It says the perpetrator's motivation should be downplayed or rejected in favor of alternative explanations so that people don't get mad at Muslims. Which you can understand, they don't want to have racism and bigotry and all of these hateful, horrible ideologies. And we're going to see that is going to arise because when you force feed an alien culture, alien meaning foreign, meaning different, meaning in many ways oppressive with the push of Sharia law and the treatment of women and all these things, upon a civilized nation, when this is pushed in this way, people will react and it could get violent and you could see the pendulum swing right into reactionary policies. But let's continue with the push of this before we get into the reaction. In schools in Germany, they are to recite Islamic prayers. O Allah, how perfect you are, and praise be to you. Blessed is your name, and exalted is your majesty. There is no God but you. Children, recite. As a part of, you know, learning about other cultures and so on, you start to take on their practices and customs. As a Christian, I would find that beyond what I would want more for my children or myself, of course, but children in the German schools learning to participate in that, and same thing in America. And on the island of Guernsey, homework assignment. Tell your parents you're converting to Islam. A homework assignment given to school children on the island of Guernsey asks 13-year-olds to write a letter to their parents explaining why they are converting to Islam. Include how you're feeling, how becoming a Muslim has changed your life, how much you love your family and hope they can accept your choice. The assignment states, focus, how would it make you feel having to tell your parents this? How would or could they react? So the culture is being advanced in the schools, but also just in the general society. Lesbian Swedish bishop wants Christian crosses removed from church to please Muslims and replaced with symbols marking the direction of Mecca. Germany bans sausages. Pork banned in cafes and schools to not offend refugees. Pork is the most popular meat among Germans, but now we have to transform and overturn our culture in favor of those who've come in. You might say, well, there's some good hospitality there and wanting to, you know, welcome people and make some adjustments and assimilate and find common ground and compromises. And those are all good, you know, Christian, human, civilized impulses. But this is not so much a meeting in the middle as it is we're going to overturn this in favor of that, and the German people are not happy about it. Germany is changing and renaming Christian-themed holidays like St. Martin's Day to accommodate churches closing, removing Christian symbols, Christian and public school children told to dress differently because of not offending the migrants. Now, you might say,
say, Scott, isn't this a good thing to do away with pork and to bring in modesty? I mean, those are good things. Well, yeah, when it's freedom of choice, right? When you have people making that choice to obey God, but when it's cultural

0: conquest and the transformation of a culture through assimilation to those coming in, then you're going to see people start to get upset. And we'll get to that in just a moment. But not just Germany. Here you have in Sweden, the new country, I also wear the hijab.
1: Ich auch. Ist doch hübsch. Enjoy difference, start tolerance.
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5: Något nytt. Det nya landet.
0: So it goes much beyond modesty to adopting Islamic dress, being subjected to banner hangs like this in Germany where it says, your children will pray to Allah or die. And in one German town, they had 102 people in this small town, 750 migrants were stationed in that town. So you've now got, you know, 7-1 of the new culture taking over the old. In some cases, German people were displaced from their homes. You had in Sweden, the ISIS flag was not considered hate, you know, material. That's allowed under Islamic law, under Swedish law, rather. The UK Express reported that free driver's licenses and grants were given to Sweden to reintegrate returning ISIS fighters coming back to Sweden after fighting for ISIS. The UN migration chief said the EU should undermine national homogeneity. So they're trying to do away with the previous majority culture, as it was said by this German politician. Take a listen to her.
10: Meine Damen und Herren, das Wort bekommt nun Frau Dr. von Berg für die Fraktion Die Grünen.
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0: And the real cultural shock took place in the German town of Ellwangen, where they reported that thousands of migrants who recently arrived were defecating on people's gardens, staging riots in church, and stealing from local stores. Hey folks, I want to just take a moment in the midst of this session of Second Beast Rising to first of all say thank you for viewing this. Thank you for taking an interest in Bible prophecy, in current events and world events that are happening before our very eyes. You think about the modern telecommunications of the age in which we live. Here I am in rural mid-Michigan from my recording studio via the amazing Discovery's super satellite network based in British Columbia, going to the four winds of planet Earth. Amazing. And a blessing and privilege from God. We praise Him for these media tools. If it's not the Sabbath, visit 11thHourDispatch.com or AmazingDiscoveries.org, and your partnership is critical, not only in funding these efforts by ordering the full Second Beast Rising DVD series. It's 24 discs, 3 volumes. But most importantly, when you get the series, you have the hard copy edition. You have the full series to share with others, to hold viewings in your home, to give as gifts, to win souls for the kingdom, because people will hear and understand the urgency of the times in which we live.

0: lip. And it goes without saying that it's an honor to stand beside you as fellow soldiers, fellow saints of the Lord Jesus Christ, in this epic battle against the destructive forces of deception in our age. We've got the light of truth. We've got the everlasting gospel, the three angels' messages. Carry them forward. Let's go right back to the program.
1: This push is going to lead to that reactionary response on the part of the native populations, if you can call them that. UK Mail reported, a translator at German refugee camps has revealed Muslim migrants are showing pure hatred toward Christians and want the country to be Islamized. The Arabic speaker worked in a number of asylum centers across the country and went undercover to discover migrants were preaching pure hatred about non-Muslims, and women were planning to have more children to destroy Christians. She said the hostility is also visible at asylum homes where Muslim children refuse to play with Christians. The Eritrean woman, age 39, worked in several refugee centers across Germany and found fellow translators who were part of the problem. Talking to Catholic website, they said they show their true colors when Christians are out of earshot and they have a Muslim-only audience. They want Germany to be Islamized. They despise our country and our values, said the Eritrean woman, the translator. She had arrived herself as a refugee in 1991 and has volunteered in asylum centers for 5 years to give something back. After unearthing the worrying findings, she headed to the mosques to find out more. Pure hatred against non-believers is preached, and children are brought here from an early age here in Germany. She was told, helping and defending Christians is a sin. Then you gotta love these, quote, sinners. Muslims defend Christians during Al-Shabaab militant attack in Kenya, Reuters reported. The article goes on to point out how the Muslims on board this bus that came under attack were aware that visitors and Christians and non-Muslims would be killed by the terrorists that were coming, and they gave them some of their Islamic dress and garb and told them, just sit there and sit quietly and you'll be safe. And so those Muslims who were helping those Christians and non-Muslims, awesome people. You got to be a big fan of people like that, regardless of their religion, race, and all of that. It's just people caring about people and helping people. So, but according to the radical ideology, those are heretic Muslims who would dare help out those Christians. Leaked document says 2,000 men allegedly assaulted 1,200 German women on New Year's Eve in Cologne, Germany. So the backlash, the reaction will take place, not only as we already saw with the ecumenism of blood, the all Christians unite to oppose this evil foe, but also you'll see a radical right-wing backlash of hate, and you'll see that in a moment, and then the whole policy here being false flagged by invasion to initiate chaos, disorder that the devil loves to see, to bring in the final martial law push. Head of French police, migrant sex assaults could trigger civil war. The chief predicts that right-wing backlash will take place. We are on the brink of civil war, he says. This confrontation, I think it will take place. Even one or two attacks and it will happen. Council member in France says citizens are getting ready for war. UK Daily Mail, the hate is back, says German media, as migrant crisis sparks the country's worst spate of political violence since the Nazi era. Police officers, politicians, journalists, but above all, refugees, have been the target of thugs protesting the country's open-door policy toward migrants. And back in America, investigators found that there was a Christmas fire at a Houston mosque that was intentionally set. A Minnesota restaurant owner posts, "Muslims, get out," on his sign that was following the stabbing spree in September of 2016 in Minnesota. A menacing letter from the group called Christian State, as opposed to Islamic State, has been sent to the major Belgian mosque, and it threatens all Muslims will be killed and their businesses destroyed. It was an anonymous letter, printed out and full of spelling mistakes, and it said, "No mosque and none of your businesses will be safe." It threatened that brother Muslims will be slaughtered like pigs and crucified as our Lord converts their souls. So, equally vile and hateful and violent in the rhetoric there. Whew. Man, we live in a messed up world, don't we? Just got to take a deep breath at this point of going through the news information. Remember that Jesus is the Prince of Peace. And that if we truly affirm everybody's humanity, seek to win souls peacefully and persuasively, and not have all this divisiveness, all of this hateful rhetoric, then we can all

together, those who want to, in heaven with Jesus forever. But you see, the hate is back, right? A statement from Wolfgang Fellner in the Daily Austrian newspaper where he pointed out this. Now we must permit discussions about whether or not Islam as such should be banned from Europe. So they're talking about banning an entire religion. Do you see where this is going? All of this is just the creation of a precedent phase, which will then lead to the crackdown on other minority religions, dissenting religions, religions that are fundamentalist in nature, believing in the Bible as a literal interpretation. Are we going to have discussions about banning certain Christian expressions and practices and forms of worship? Yes, we will. Revelation 13 talks about it. So here again, according to Eric Zamor, citing a source high in the French command, the French government is literally preparing and planning for civil war scenarios where they, quote, plan to clean up the country in a, quote, new reconquista on their own soil. Then a conservative member of parliament, Volker Kauder, decried the fact that sermons held in some mosques do not conform with the modern understanding of statehood. That the government needs to act. There must be supervision. The supervision of sermons, the supervision of what they might be saying and doing. That reminds me of the city of Houston demanded pastors turn over sermons. The openly lesbian mayor of Houston demanded to look at sermons dealing with homosexuality or gender identity. Certainly at this point, an isolated case, but will develop, will snowball, especially after further terrorist attacks and the further demonization of a religion, a large portion of which does support violence, to provide a reasonable and legitimate precedent to go after religions for their beliefs. And again, the Pope referred to the migration crisis as an Arab invasion. So he's a part of not only the open the doors, open your hearts to the migrants as the problem-causing phase, but then the reaction phase also is voiced by the very same institution, the Vatican, saying, oh, this is an Arab invasion, this is a terrible thing, and nobody's supposed to notice that this was the same group that said, let's open it all up. Pope Francis asks the nations to open their hearts and their doors to migrants. This is all a staged, managed series of events. Remember how it was, we're going to ban pork to appease and accommodate for the culture that's coming in? Well, you see the flip side also. Here's the reactionary response. Telegraph, sell alcohol and pork, or we will shut you down, French town tells halal supermarket. So now, the halal group, the Islamic group, not even allowed to not sell pork at their establishment. They're being threatened. You're going to be shut down if you don't violate your religious freedom and your conscience as regard to dietary matters. What a terrible precedent to be set for people who love religious liberty, right? Another European security official said, the high influx of people from other parts of the world will lead to instability of our country. The middle class will become radicalized because they mostly do not want this immigration, and it is forced by the political elite. The Slovakian prime minister claimed that his country is monitoring every Muslim school closed. Islamic school that taught pupils gay men should be killed is shut down after the pupils were exposed to its extremist beliefs. So we get acclimated to the idea that schools will be shut down, religious schools, that monitoring every Muslim, etc. Fox News reported, Germany bans Islamic organization and police raid 190 sites. So then we get acclimated to the idea of the raidings of religious sites

0: after the bombing of Pearl Harbor. And it appears that the threat of harm to America from ISIS now is just as real and serious as that from our enemies then. Donald Trump was asked, would President Donald Trump support a full Muslim database? Trump's answer? It's certainly something we should start thinking about. Another interviewer asked him, are you unequivocally now ruling out a database on all Muslims? No, not at all. Which normal, civil liberties-minded people would say, of course we rule out having a national database of persons of a particular religion under the FBI to watch for religious suspicions. This is not a facet of a free society. And so, President Trump not willing to rule that out. Will we see religious databases of Muslims and further precedent set? We will take a look as things develop. Another interviewer asked, candidate Trump, do you think there is some kind of state of emergency here? And do we need warrantless searches of Muslims? Trump said, well, we're going to have to do things we never did before. And some people are going to be upset about it. But I think that now everybody is feeling that security is going to rule. And certain things will be done that we never thought would happen in this country in terms of information and learning about the enemy. So we're going to have to do certain things that were frankly unthinkable a year ago. When you look at what's happening, I mean, now they say they're going to attack Washington. The interviewer then says, and in terms of doing this, to pull off the kind of tracking we need, do you think we might need to register Muslims in some type of database or note their religion on their ID? Trump says, well, we're going to have to look at a lot of things very closely. We're going to have to look at the mosques. So in other words, searches. We may have to have people's religious identification on their ID, like the Nazis did with the Jewish star, labeling and identifying the enemy in their midst. That was certainly a dangerous and evil time, and we will see similar things as we approach Revelation 13, and groups are marginalized, and authoritarian measures are considered. Now, I've been hinting this whole time at the fact that this whole thing is leading to a pivot off of just radical Muslims to God's people in the last days. We'll just put it that way. More broadly speaking, you're going to see that the target is upon what they call people of the right wing. I won't give you any of my terms for it. I want you to hear it in actual examples from professors, from government documents. And this is where we're going to cruise toward the end of this, understanding that the whole martial law stuff we looked at the beginning of the session, the architecture and the infrastructure for that is set up so that when there are terrorist attacks, you can click into that, but then target the ultimate opponent of the threefold union, the final enemy of Satan in this world is the commandment-keeping people of God, those who follow the Lamb wherever he goes and love not their own lives even unto the death. So let's take a look at who the real target is, because there's all this political correctness over Islam and embracing that, and then you've got the ecumenical one-world Christianity which opposes that, but then you've got this little group over here of people who are dissenters, you might call it. So it's not about radical Islam, jihad, etc. Listen to this video from The College Fix. 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
1: 90% are from these white Caucasian men. And by the way, I'm not saying that they're evil. But that's what we should be thinking about. Usually the people who are
0: But then it's not just the colleges. The police have been undergoing training, and they have a mindset about who is the dangerous enemy. Listen to this Washington State Sheriff's deputy.
2: So I'm thinking that is totally appropriate in Iraq, but where? What kind of a situation in the U.S. would you see that happening?
3: I mean, we've got a lot of constitutionalists, a lot of people that stockpile weapons, a lot of ammunition. I mean, we've got a lot of constitutionalists, a lot of people that stockpile weapons, a lot of ammunition. They have weapons here locally.
0: Now, of course, a lot of terrorists do stockpile weapons, but he said we've got a lot of constitutionalists. Constitutionalists? I mean, it was one thing to hear, well, you know, those Caucasian men and those conservative, religious, right-wing, Bible-thumping white Christians, as if race has anything to do with it. But, you know, that was kind of a silly academia, political correctness thing that we kind of like, yeah, moving on. But even within law enforcement, watch out for the constitutionalists.

because the police have been trained in this. In 2012, the Department of Homeland Security released a study called Profiles of Perpetrators of Terrorism in the United States. So are you ready for a profile of a terrorist in the United States? Let me give you some selected quotes from this document on how they paint the portrait of a terrorist in the 21st century. Americans that believe that one's personal and or national way of life is under attack. That would be a description of a terrorist. Someone who believes in survivalism. By the way, that's similar to an FBI report entitled Potential Indicators of Terrorist Activity, where surplus stores are asked to report on those who make bulk purchases of items to include meals ready to eat. So people that

universal and international in their orientation, anti-global. So people who believe that the United States Constitution should be the law of the land, perhaps that the United Nations is incurring, or the Vatican, or you've got the dragon, the beast, the second beast, overturning individual freedom, that you believe that, the nation under the law of the land should be best for religious liberty? Terrorist. Suspicious of centralized federal authority? Terrorist. Reverent of individual liberty? Religious liberty? Freedom of conscience? What wonderful concepts to revere. That would be another identifier of potential terrorists. People who believe in conspiracy theories that involve grave threat to national sovereignty and or personal liberty, like the Revelation 13 describes with a threefold union coming after individual freedom. That's a conspiracy theory. It's about the wildest conspiracy theory you've ever heard, but it's real and it's true because the Bible says it's coming. People who are single issue groups or individuals that, quote, obsessively focus on very specific or narrow defined causes. For example, anti-abortion, anti-Catholic. So maybe you believe the Vatican and the powers of the first beast of Revelation 13 are behind a lot of all of this that's going on, which the Bible says it is. That would mean obsessively focusing, right? Or being pro-life. Then there was another document distributed to Missouri law enforcement called the MIAC report that specifically describes supporters of presidential candidates Ron Paul, Chuck Baldwin, and Bob Barr as militia-influenced terrorists and instructs the Missouri police to be on the lookout for supporters displaying bumper stickers and other paraphernalia associated with the Constitutional Party, the Libertarian Party, the Campaign for Liberty. People are anti-abortion, own gold, display an assortment of U.S. flags like the Gadsden Don't Tread on Me flag from the American War for Independence. The Anti-Defamation League adds people who use bumper stickers to indicate their political or cultural beliefs. These are dangerous people. Their extremists may display a sign with a red line through a United Nations logo. Or they have unusual or inapplicable references to the Bible or the Constitution. So law enforcement determines whether somebody's application of the Bible is inapplicable or unusual to them, and that is another indicator of a potential terrorist. People who own gold, support Ron Paul, etc. I mean, that is a strange portrayal of, like, you might think somebody who is yelling, you know, religious phrases and running into a crowd and looking crazed, you know, that I can understand you might describe a potential look of a terrorist, but somebody who talks about the Constitution. This also reminds me of the Joint Terrorism Task Force document that was put out years ago, where they said defenders of the U.S. Constitution against the federal government and the United Nations are listed right alongside violent, racist, actual hate groups because they make numerous references to the United States Constitution. Watch out for them. Or look at this. They may be doomsday or cult type of groups. So the target is not just on right-wing, constitutionalist, conspiracy theorist, gold-owning, survivalist Americans who you might say, well, those are reasonable things, making numerous references to the Constitution. That's what a good religious liberty-promoting person would do. But the last item right there is where it gets really close to home for us. And those layers are fairly close as well if we promote religious liberty. But what they call cult groups. And this is reminiscent of Project Megiddo, a 1999 FBI document where they talk about cults also. And they define cults as those that are composed of individuals who demonstrate, quote, great devotion to a person, idea, object, or movement. So if you have great devotion for a movement, that would be cultish, according to this government document. Reading on in the document, it says, there is no consensus within Christianity regarding the specific date that the apocalypse will occur. However, within many right-wing religious groups, there is a uniform belief that the apocalypse is approaching. So the training undergone here in the FBI is when you see people who believe that the apocalypse is approaching, this is right-wing groups, and this is a whole document tracing and tracking domestic extremists, terrorists, violent people.
They talk about religiously motivated extremists

may incite violent conflicts with law enforcement. Domestic terrorist groups believe the federal government will act as an arm of Satan in the final battle. Now, you might see in prophecy human governments acting at the behest of Satan in the final deceptions of this world, imposing these draconian measures of the no buy, no sell, and the death decree, and so on. Well, this is a feature of domestic terrorist groups, as the training goes here from the FBI. There is religious motivation and the New World Order conspiracy theory that are the two driving forces behind the potential for millennial violence. So they're talking about millennial groups here, which we'll see in just a moment. But did you catch what was going on there? It says people who believe in a one world government conspiracy and who are religiously motivated, who believe the apocalypse is coming soon. This is a profile of domestic terrorist groups. Reading on, under this hypothetical New World Order, One World Government, the following events are to take place. So they're describing the beliefs of people who are extremists, okay? So people who believe private property rights and private gun ownership will be abolished. They believe that only approved churches and other places of worship will be permitted to operate and will become appendages of the one world religion, which will be the only legitimate doctrine of religious beliefs and ethical values. Does this sound familiar, by the way, for those who read the Bible and know what's coming? This is not a conspiracy theory. This is what Bible prophecy says will take place. There will be a one-world religious architecture under an ecumenical movement with the abolition of dissenting viewpoints and the relinquishing of religious liberty. But it's saying people that believe in this, they are a part of this broader cult group of potential domestic extremists and terrorists. Homeschooling, according to the beliefs of these radicals, would be outlawed, and all school curriculum will need to be approved by the United Nations UNESCO organization. And there's even the extremist belief that American military bases and other federal facilities will be used as concentration camps by the United Nations to confine those patriots. We have seen in the earlier part of this session all of the architecture that's been built, that's been created with the martial law scenario and the actual construction of detention facilities, internment facilities, relocation, executive orders, all of it. But to acknowledge these Army.mil, PDD-51, Military Commissions Act, I mean, all of these actual legal enactments is what they say that is believing in a conspiracy theory and being a part of this right-wing religious extremist movement. Now, of course, there are religious extremists out there who are nut jobs and who read Revelation in whatever they want to say about their cult ideology and ridiculous, violent, messianic dreams for themselves. There are some actual kooks out there. But what a document like Project Megiddo does, and the other DHS document that we just saw, which identifies millenarian cults and domestic doomsday cult groups as potential terrorists, is, well, of course, this is a way to inculcate into the minds of law enforcement and terrorism detection agencies. And you've got the Joint Terrorism Task Force saying, watch out for people like this. And they build this profile of not just flag-waving red, white, and blue Americans who love the Constitution and make numerous references to it and who support, third-party candidates and whatever, but actually they throw into that mix people of a apocalyptic view of the last days, that the apocalypse is coming soon, that there's a one-world religion forming, etc., and that these extremists, the violent people, are motivated by religious ideas and also conspiracy theories. Those are the two driving forces behind the potential for violence. And so, of course, anybody who really believes in the Bible would not believe in violence. They would believe in using the gospel and the armor of God, and that our weapons are not carnal, the Bible says, but they are spiritual battles that we do not wage against flesh and blood. So that's what the Bible teaches. So if there's anybody listening who's of that mindset of this, of what they're actually describing here, actual violent people out there, don't succumb to that. Don't buy into that. That's another one of the devil's counterfeits, to set you up for a violent confrontation. What foolishness, right? We want to be people who love our enemies, preach the gospel to

our enemies, and don't seek any, of course. I mean, this goes without saying for 99.9% of people out there. You're like, duh. You know, Jesus said that put your sword back in its place, for we don't draw the sword. If you do that, you will die by the sword. And this is not what we're called to in the last days. The symbolism in Revelation about confrontations, it's Jesus Christ coming on a white horse as the Savior. He's the one that comes to destroy the wicked at the end. So that's what Revelation actually teaches. But Project Megiddo document identifying that there are people out there, and we as Bible-believing Christians get looped into that mix, no doubt, in the minds of people who aren't Bible scholars, and they're not masters of all these different groups and what everybody believes. So they see a group that believes the apocalypse is coming in a one-world religion, an ecumenical movement, and that the U.S. Constitution will be relinquished and the freedom of religion relinquished, and you can't practice a dissenting religion. That is the profile of a terrorist. They also remember in that DHS document, the one that's more recent, the last one I was just showing you, Megiddo was from 1999. The DHS report was from 2012, Profiles of Perpetrators of Terrorism. It warns law enforcement that apocalyptic millenarian cults, so-called, are potential terrorists. Okay, there's a couple of big words there. Apocalyptic, millenarian. What do these words mean that the government is using to describe people who are potential that they want to target in the last days? Well, millenarian is a broad term. You can have premillennial, postmillennial, a lot of different people believing this about the millennium and that about there's weird ideas about we're going to usher in the millennium through our actions in this age. Well, what the Bible says is Jesus breaks through when this world is in chaos, destruction, evil, and perilous times of sin and immorality and terrible, very bad things. He comes in, destroys the wickedness, and takes us, and that is what ushers in the millennium. That's the wonderful biblical truth about the millennium, just to get that doctrine correct. But understanding this from the perspective of the Department of Homeland Security document, let me just give you a Wikipedia definition. Millenarianism, one of the features of it is the expectation that the second coming is very near. So those who believe that the second coming is very near would be potentially labeled as a apocalyptic millenarian cult group who could be potentially a dangerous terrorist agency. Apocalyptic means apocalypticism from Wikipedia, usually refers to the belief that the world will come to an end very soon, even within one's own lifetime. Examples include Millerites and Seventh-day Adventists, Mormonism, Jehovah's Witnesses. Take a deep breath and realize with joy and peace that even in the midst of preparations for police state crackdown and the false flag by invasion and the demonization, the crackdown on religious groups, setting the stage and the precedent for other religious groups like those that they label as cults, who believe in apocalyptic things like the Seventh-day Adventists and so on, named right there on the Wikipedia definition of apocalyptic believing groups. And they say, watch out for these people. Why? Because we're going to hand you a tract. We're going to share the everlasting gospel. I happen to be a promoter of preaching the everlasting gospel of the Bible with the most love and tact, reaching out to people of all groups, of all religions, of all races.

It's so good to be here at Amazing Discoveries here in Canada, and we are engaged in a series here entitled For Such a Time as This. We have already had some exciting journeys in Scripture in different themes and topics, and tonight our topic is compromise and calamity. We're going to look at the great controversy that

that is taking place even before our very eyes in this world, and that has taken place over thousands of years in this earth and in this universe. The great controversy revolves about around various themes, and one of those themes is about worship. And it is connected to our understanding of God. And in this presentation, what we want to do is we want to examine an ancient story that is repeating on a worldwide scale in our time. A story revealing the intense war revolving around worship and God's unchangeable character. And so our title is A Compromise and Calamity. And we're going to look at worship, true worship versus false worship. And I believe it will be a very inspiring journey in Scripture. And so I hope you have your Bibles with you. Before we open our Bibles, we're going to have a word of prayer and invite God's Spirit to be with us. Heavenly Father, we thank you that we can come together here again, and we ask for your Spirit to be with us. We pray that you will guide us into your truth and also into the topic of worship and true versus false worship. Lord, we see around us so much happening, and we want to know what is from you and what is not from you. And your word reveals, it gives us spiritual discernment, and we long for that discernment tonight. So we pray for you to be with us, for you to guide us, and for you to instruct us. For we ask these things in Jesus' name. Amen. Amen. I would like to invite you to turn in your Bibles to the book of Revelation, which is the last book in the Bible. This is a book that we have visited on many an occasion already in this series. And in Revelation, we read about worship. We read about a power that is taking the very place of God, this Antichrist system, this Antichrist power that claims the worship of the people in this earth. And yet, at the same time in the book of Revelation, we have the power of God put on display and a call to worship the Creator and to worship our Redeemer. Truly, the topic of worship we find in the book of Revelation much revolves around this very theme in this book. I want you to turn to Revelation chapter 13. We're not going to study this chapter tonight, but I just want you to take notice of a verse that is found in this chapter. I want you to look at verse 15. Revelation chapter 13 and verse 15. It's talking about this beast power, this false system that has set itself up in the very place of Christ. And in verse 15, we read, "He was granted power to give breath to the image of the beast, that the image of the beast should both speak and cause as many as would not worship the image of the beast to be killed." So when it comes to worship in the last days, worship in an end time setting, it's not just about preference. It's not just about like deciding the color of your wallpaper in your room. This has to do with a life and death issue. As a matter of fact, the book of Revelation reveals this as it pulls back the curtains and it reveals these final events. And this power, this beast power that comes to world dominion, world dominance in the end of time, enforces people to worship him. And if they do not worship him, they will find themselves in danger of losing their lives. So worship is not just a matter of preference. It is really a life and death issue, as we see from the book of Revelation. In the very next chapter, in Revelation chapter 14, there is a powerful and beautiful, compelling call to worship, not this beast power, not this man-made system of worship, but to worship God himself. Take notice of Revelation chapter 14 and verse 6 and 7. The Bible says, "Then I saw another angel flying in the midst of heaven, having the everlasting gospel to preach to those who dwell on the earth, to every nation, tribe, tongue, and people, saying with a loud voice, 'Fear God and give glory to him, for the hour of his judgment has come, and worship him who made heaven and earth, the sea, and the springs of water.'" There is a call in Revelation to worship the God of creation, to worship the one that spoke and brought everything into existence, to worship the one that stooped down and with his own hands formed man of the dust of the ground, breathed his own breath, and man became a living soul. To worship the one that thought of you and brought you into existence. This is the one that is to be worshipped, to whom our allegiance belongs, to whom our loyalty belongs. And

And we see here in the book of Revelation, not only a revelation of the true God that is to be worshipped, but also a revelation of this false system, this false religious system that sets himself up as Christ and that is claiming the worship of Christ. And so looking at the topic of worship, which we want to talk about tonight, it is really a topic that is of great importance, specifically in a last day setting, in an end time setting. We take the book of Revelation, and really throughout the pages of this book, we see this topic coming back and back over and over again. Really, in the last days, every single person will have to make a decision who they worship. Will they worship the God that created them, that redeemed them, that purchased them, that we belong to, that we have been reconciled unto through Jesus Christ? Or will we worship the one that has set himself up as Christ, that is seemingly standing in the place of Christ, but in reality is not Christ? We looked earlier at Revelation chapter 13 and how this very power revealed in this chapter is counterfeiting the very works of Jesus. This power, this beast, comes up out of the water. It reigns for 42 months. It receives a deadly wound, and then the deadly wound is healed. Well, Jesus, he came up out of the waters of from after he was baptized, and he ministered for 3.5 years or 42 months. He received a deadly wound, but that deadly wound was healed when he resurrected from the grave. And so you see, the works of Jesus are counterfeited, and if we are not careful Bible students, if we're not careful, carefully searching the pages of Scripture and the pages of the book of Revelation, we will easily find ourselves deceived. And we will find ourselves worshiping something or someone that has not redeemed us, has not created us, and does not have ultimately our best in mind. And so I believe this topic of worship in a last day setting is something that's crucial. It's something imperative. It's something that each and every Bible student should look into for themselves to know that we are worshiping the true God, that we're worshiping the one that has created us and redeemed us, and the one that has a purpose and a plan for our lives far beyond anything that we could ever imagine. And so what we're going to do in tonight's presentation is we're going to go back into the past. We're going to go back to an ancient story in the Old Testament, an ancient story about a king that turned away from God and led his people into false worship. And we're going to take that story and we're going to parallel it with what is going on today in our world. Many times we see that Christians and Christianity as a whole has deviated from the plain path of truth and is teaching the commandments of man rather than the teachings of God. And sad to say, some of the historic stories of the past where sin entered amongst God's people are being repeated before our very eyes. But for us not to fall into that trap, for us to remain faithful to God no matter what, we need to study these stories, study the parallels, and for us to

the story while Solomon is still living, the great king of Israel. And he led the people away from God by some very sad decisions that he made to unite himself with the nations around him. And the anger of the Lord rose against Solomon for what he had done. And we read in 1 Kings chapter 11 and verse 11 the following. Therefore the Lord said to Solomon, because you have done this and have not kept my covenant and my statutes, which I have commanded you, I will surely tear the kingdom away from you and give it to your servant. And then he continues to say in verse 12, nevertheless, I will not do it in your days for the sake of your father David. I will tear it out of the hand of your son. However, I will not tear away the whole kingdom. I will give one tribe to your son for the sake of my servant David and for the sake of Jerusalem, which I have chosen. So a message from the Lord comes to Solomon, and King Solomon hears that the kingdom is going to be taken away from him. It's not going to happen in his days, but it's going to happen in the days of his son. But not the entire kingdom is going to be taken away from him. Remember that there were more than one tribe in Israel. There, as a matter of fact, there were 12 tribes. And so only 10 tribes will be taken away. And we read about how this happens as we continue in this story. Take notice of verse 20. 1 Kings chapter 11, and drop down to verse 29 and take notice of what happens. The Bible says, now it happened at that time when Jeroboam went out of Jerusalem that the prophet Ahijah the Shilonite met him on the way, and he had clothed himself with a new garment, and the two were alone in the field. Then Ahijah took hold of the new garment that was on him and tore it into 12 pieces. And he said to Jeroboam, take for yourself 10 pieces, for thus says the Lord, the God of Israel, behold, I will tear the kingdom out of the hand of Solomon and will give 10 tribes to you. So take notice of this. A prophet comes and meets with a man by the name of Jeroboam. Now, the prophet takes off this garment that he has on him and he tears it into 12 pieces. And Jeroboam must have been amazed at what the prophet was doing and wondering what all of this meant. Remember that there were 12 tribes in Israel. And so he tears it up in 12 pieces, and then he gives 10 pieces of that cloth, of that raiment, he gives to Jeroboam as a prophecy that 10 tribes were going to belong to him. He was going to become king of 10 tribes. Now take notice how the story continues here. 1 Kings chapter 11, and drop down to verse 40. Verse 40. Solomon therefore sought to kill Jeroboam, but Jeroboam arose and fled to Egypt. You see, Jeroboam heard about what had happened, and he was enraged. He thought, oh, this Jeroboam is going to take the kingdom from me? And so he sought to kill him, but Jeroboam escaped. The Bible says that shortly after that, Solomon died, and Jeroboam comes back, and he is made king in Israel. Now, how did all this happen? Well, the son of Solomon was a man by the name of Rehoboam. And you shouldn't get mixed up between these two kings. Their names are very similar. The son of Solomon is called Rehoboam. And then we have Jeroboam, the one that received those 10 pieces of raiment, the prophecy regarding him being king of Israel. Now, the son of Solomon, Rehoboam, became king when Solomon died. And yet he was a very fierce king, a very strict king, oppressing the people. And when Jeroboam came back from Egypt and they were being oppressed by Rehoboam, 10 of the 12 tribes, they said, hey, we're not going to stick up with this. We're not going to remain under Rehoboam. As a matter of fact, we're going to make Jeroboam our king. And this is the time that the nation of Israel was divided. And so from this time forward, we have what we call the northern kingdom and we have the southern kingdom. See, David was king of entire Israel, and Solomon was king of the entire Israel. But then when Solomon's son became king, Rehoboam, that was when the division of the kingdoms took place. And so Rehoboam remained king in the south, and Jeroboam becomes the king of the north, and he has the 10 tribes under him, just like the prophet had predicted. Now, the sad story is that when you continue to read through the book of 1 Kings and 2 Kings and 1 Chronicles and 2 Chronicles, you read about the story of the kings both in the south, Judah, and in the north.
Now, it goes a little bit up and down as to sometimes there are good kings, sometimes there are bad kings. But the sad story about the northern kingdom is it was really downhill all the way.

And Jeroboam was the one that changed and altered the form of worship in his kingdom that led to this decline of spirituality and ultimately to the loss of identity of God's people, and they were carried away into captivity. In the southern kingdom, there were good kings and bad kings, and it was kind of like a roller coaster ride. But when you look at the northern kingdom, basically it was downhill all the way. And who put them on that track? It was the very first king they had. It was King Jeroboam. As a matter of fact, let's look at a couple of verses here as to the consequences of the decisions that Jeroboam made and the worship style that he introduced into the land. Turn with me to 1 Kings, you're still there, and turn to chapter 15. We're just going to look at a couple of the consequences and results of Jeroboam's reign. 1 Kings chapter 15, and look at verse 25. 1 Kings chapter 15 and verse 25. It says, "Now Nadab, the son of Jeroboam, became king over Israel in the second year of Asa, king of Judah, and he reigned over Israel 2 years. And he did evil in the sight of the Lord, and walked in the way of his father, and in his sin by which he had made Israel sin." So here it's talking about the son of Jeroboam, but he did evil in the sight of the Lord. He did not walk in the ways of the Lord. And then it says that he walked in the ways of his father, Jeroboam, which made Israel to sin. So there was something that Jeroboam did, some course that he took that caused the kings that came after him to walk in his ways and to depart even more and more and more from the God of Israel. Now, as you continue here in the story, look at verse 32 of the same chapter, 1 Kings chapter 15 and verse 32. It says, "And there was war between Asa and Baasha, king of Israel, all their days. In the third year of Asa, king of Judah, Baasha the son of Ahijah became king over all Israel in Tirzah and reigned 24 years. And now look at verse 34. He did evil in the sight of the Lord and walked in the way of Jeroboam and in his sin by which he had made Israel sin." And so we're seeing that over and over again, a new king comes and a new king comes, but they walk in the very same ways as Jeroboam, which made Israel to sin. If you look at chapter 16 in verse 1 and 2, it says, "Then the word of the Lord came to Jehu, the son of Hananiah and Baasha, saying, Inasmuch as I lifted you out of the dust and made you ruler over my people Israel, and you have walked in the way of Jeroboam and have made my people Israel sin to provoke me to anger with their sins." Over and over again, they're walking in the ways of Jeroboam. In verse 25, it says, "Omri did evil in the eyes of the Lord and did worse than all who were before him." And verse 26 says, "For he walked in all the ways of" who? "Jeroboam, the son of Nebat, and in his sin by which he made Israel sin, provoking the Lord God of Israel to anger with their idols." It's a sad story of how the northern kingdom, after they separated from the southern kingdom, the first king that they had was King Jeroboam, and instead of leading the people into a reformation, into a revival, he led them into sin, and the kings that came afterwards, they walked in his footsteps. What was it that Jeroboam did that caused the kingdom to decline in a spiritual manner so rapidly? What was it that Jeroboam introduced that caused the people to turn away from the living God? He introduced a new style of worship. And I believe that as we look closely at this story, we can draw incredible parallels with what we are even seeing in Christianity today, as there is a decline in spirituality and there tends to be a change in the very way we worship. Now, go back to chapter 12 and let's read about what Jeroboam did. 1 Kings chapter 12, and we're going to begin in verse 25. Take notice of 1 Kings chapter 12, beginning in verse 25. "Then Jeroboam built Shechem in the mountains of Ephraim and dwelt there. Also he went out from there and built Penuel. And Jeroboam said in his heart, 'Now the kingdom may return to the house of David. If these people go up to offer sacrifice in the house of the Lord at Jerusalem, then the heart of this people will turn back to their Lord, Rehoboam, king of Judah, and they will kill me, and they will go back to Rehoboam, king of Judah.'" So there's fear in the heart of the king that if they will go and worship in Jerusalem, which was situated in the south, that they would probably, their allegiance and their loyalty would go back to the king of the south, and his life would be in danger. And so

Because of that, because of fear that is now in his heart of losing his kingdom and losing the subjects of his kingdom, he changes the worship. Now, take notice as we carry on to read here, as we carry on in the story. In verse 28, it says the following. Therefore, so because of this fear in his heart, therefore the king asked advice, and he made two calves of gold and said to the people, it is too much for you to go up to Jerusalem. Here are your gods, O Israel, which brought you up from the land of Egypt. Verse 29. And he set up one in Bethel and the other he put in Dan. Now this thing became a what? Became a sin. For the people went to worship before the one as far as Dan. He made shrines on the high places and made priests over every class of people who were not of the sons of Levi. Jeroboam ordained a feast on the 15th day of the 8th month, like the feast that was in Judah, and offered sacrifices on the altar. So he did at Bethel, sacrificing to the calves that he had made. And at Bethel he installed the priests of the high places which he had made. What a sad story. That Jeroboam deviated from the path of the Lord, and because of fear in his heart to lose the subjects of his kingdom as they would go and worship in Jerusalem as God had called them to do, he introduces a new style of worship and he builds two calves of gold. And he says to the people, this is your God. This is the God that has delivered you. Absolutely tragic. And yet, I believe that these changes that Jeroboam made in the worship in Israel are changes that we even see before our very eyes. I want to look at a couple of things that characterize the worship program of Jeroboam. What were the changes that Jeroboam made to introduce this worship of the golden calf? Number one, Jeroboam was motivated by fear rather than love. Jeroboam was motivated by fear rather than love. Look again there at verse 28, 1 Kings chapter 12 and verse 28. It says, therefore the king asked advice and made two calves of gold and said to the people, it is too much for you to go up to Jerusalem. Here are your gods, O Israel, which brought you up from the land of Egypt. Why did he do that? Why did he ask advice and certainly this was not the advice of God. Why did he ask advice, probably of those people that were more occupied with his prominence and his position than the glory of God? And then he builds the calf. It was because there was something going on in his heart. According to verse 26 and 27, listen to what it says. And Jeroboam said in his heart, now the kingdom may return to the house of David. If these people go up and offer sacrifices in the house of the Lord at Jerusalem, then the heart of this people will turn back to their Lord Rehoboam, king of Judah, and they will kill me and go back to Rehoboam, king of Judah. There is fear in his heart. Fear motivated this worship, this new worship style. I want you to catch that. Fear motivated this new worship style. He was afraid to lose his people, and so he makes a golden calf so that the people will not go to Jerusalem to worship. They will not go to Judah to worship, but they will stay there and he will have control. He will remain king. So it is fear that motivated rather than love. Whenever worship is motivated by fear rather than love, then we are starting a downward track. And isn't that happening even in our midst today? There are many churches that will imply certain styles of worship. And those certain styles of worship are motivated by fear because they believe if they don't do it, some person is going to leave the church. Some young person is going to walk out. Someone's going to leave. And so there's a fear of losing people. And so a new worship style is introduced. Isn't this exactly what is going on here in the story? And repeating itself in our very midst in Christianity today, a fear not based on the motivation, not based on truth, not based upon what does the Word of God say and teach, but based upon fear of losing members in the church. Christianity is failing many because it is trying to arouse emotions and arouse a worship that is based on what people want, but not necessarily always upon what people need.
Just think about it. When God built the sanctuary or gave

gave instruction to build the sanctuary in the wilderness. God did not ask Moses how he wanted to worship. God did not ask the people of Israel how they wanted to worship and kind of did a survey or a poll to see what their interests were so that he could accommodate for them. No, the Bible tells us in the book of Exodus that God revealed the pattern on the mount and that Moses, after that pattern, built the sanctuary. And everything around the sanctuary revolved around the character of God and the worship of God. God gave the instructions, man received those instructions, and when they received those instructions, they would worship in spirit and in truth, and they would be empowered by that worship. They would be moved by that worship, and that was exactly what God wanted to do for them. My friends, whenever we step away from the blueprint of God, whenever we step away from the plan of God, whenever we remove ourselves from the Bible and from the Scriptures, and we start asking the counsel of those around us, like Jeroboam did, and we institute a worship that is motivated by fear of losing people rather than representing what is truth, we are on a downward track. And this is happening in Christianity today. It is happening on a wide scale in many different churches. And the call that the Word of God brings to us is a call of revival and reformation. It is to step back into God's blueprint. It is to step back into God's plan. God has a worship that will be so powerful, so life-changing, so transformational, if that's a word, and He's going to give that to us, He's going to impart that to us so that we can again experience what we always should have experienced, because we are losing the very blessings that God has in store for us when we start altering and changing the very things He has given to us. When the instruction of God is followed, there's a great, great blessing. And when God gives us a blueprint, when He gives us a pattern, and we step into that, we will experience the power of God revealed in our life, revealed in our worship, and we will be drawn closer to Him. We will see more of who He is. His character will be put on display, and we will be able to behold Him, and by beholding Him, we will become changed. You see, worship really ultimately has to do with beholding a picture of God. False worship is altering the picture of God so that we're no longer beholding a true God, but a God that we've created in our own minds. And this is exactly what is going on here in the case of Jeremiah. And so the first point that I want to make in this presentation is that Jeroboam was motivated by fear rather than love. He was motivated by fear rather than love. And fear is really an expression of a lack of faith. Remember that this was not the first time that Israel worshipped a golden calf. As a matter of fact, when I read this story here in 1 Kings chapter 12, I thought to myself, how could it possibly happen that they worshiped a golden calf? I mean, of all things, couldn't they be a little bit more original? I mean, at least worship a golden, you know, dog or chicken or whatever. A golden calf? I mean, this is right from history. I mean, this happened before, right? There is a story in the Old Testament where the people of God worshipped a golden calf, and that was after they came out of Egypt. They came into the wilderness. Moses, he went onto the mountain and communed with God on the mountain, and he stayed away for a couple of days. And they said, you know, what's happened to Moses? He's gone. What are we going to do? And they built a golden calf and started worshipping it. And Moses comes back down from the mountain. And I want you to take notice of this dialogue, this conversation between Moses as he comes down, sees what is going on, and Aaron, which was his brother, and actually the one that was responsible for the people while he was gone, how he responds to this worship of the golden calf. Turn with me to the book of Exodus. We'll be back in 1 Kings in just a moment. But turn to Exodus chapter 33. Exodus chapter 32, Exodus 32 and verse 21. Exodus chapter 32 and verse 21. It's absolutely amazing. Moses comes down from the mount, and in verse 21 it says, "And Moses said to Aaron, 'What did this people do to you that you have brought so great a sin upon them?'" Now look at the answer of Aaron in verse 22. So Aaron said, "Do not let the anger of my Lord become hot. You know the people, that they are set on evil. For they said to me, 'Make us gods that shall go before us.' As for this Moses, the man who brought us out of the land of Egypt, we do not know."

know what has become of him. Verse 24, and I said to them, whoever has any gold, let them break it off. So they gave it to me. I cast it into the fire, and this calf came out. Oh, really? Now, think about that. A little bit of a weak argument, isn't it? I mean, he got the gold, he put the gold in the fire, and he couldn't do anything about it. The calf just came out. You know, it's like you have your child and he's been stealing the cookies and eating the cookies, and then you say, did you eat the cookies? And it's all on his mouth and he says, no. You know, it's like Aaron is supposed to be the leader of God's people. He's supposed to be the one that gives spiritual direction. And well, while Moses is gone, Aaron falls in this weak moment and he lets the people build this, make this golden calf and worship it. And then we've pushed the fast forward button, and we come throughout the years as the people of God entered into the promised land, and they had the first king and the second king, and then the division of the kingdom ultimately in the days of Rehoboam, and then we have Jeroboam becoming king of the north, and he introduces what? A golden calf. There it is. It's back again. Can you imagine that day that Jeroboam introduced that new style of worship, that new worship? I can imagine that it was on a platform and maybe something was covering the golden calf and all the people were there in suspense as to what Jeroboam had come up with. What's going to happen? And he pulls back the curtain and there it is, the golden calf. And I'm thinking to myself, was there no one that was standing there looking at that golden calf and thinking to themselves, we've seen this before. We've seen this before. We know what's this. I remember this story of my grandfather. I remember the story of what happened to our forefathers in the wilderness. This was not the first time. And yet, there's no account of anyone resisting. As a matter of fact, the people started worshiping that calf. And not only did they start worshiping their calf, but they started on a downward spiral, a downward track that ultimately led them to lose their identity as God's people. They lost their identity completely. As a matter of fact, one king, and then the next king, and the next king, it just went downward and downward and downward until other nations around them took them into captivity, and we don't hear anything more from the northern kingdom. A sad story. God placed his love upon them. He wanted them to be the ones that would contain truth, but not only contain it, but expose it and bring it to the nations around them, to be a light for the nations around them. Instead of being a light for the nations around them, they became a curse for the nations around them. And so Jeroboam is motivated by fear rather than love. But not only that, he also sought counsel in the wrong place. Look at what it says if we go back to the story there in 1 Kings chapter 12. 1 Kings and chapter 12. And take notice of verse 28 once more. 1 Kings chapter 12 and verse 28. It says, therefore the king asked advice. And he made two calves of gold and said to the people, it is too much for you to go up to Jerusalem. Here are your gods, O Israel, which brought you up from the land of Egypt. So he's even accrediting to those golden calves the deliverance out of Egypt. Amazing. And how did it come so far? Well, it says that he asked advice. Well, certainly it was not the advice or counsel of God. Certainly, he did not seek counsel from the Lord. Did you know that Jeroboam's name can be interpreted to mean the one who pleads the people's cause? Jeroboam, it means the one who pleads the people's cause. In other words, we could say a people pleaser. Now, in our postmodern world where customer is king, this fits very perfectly, doesn't it? And it's almost like these kind of principles of, you know, customer is king has been brought into the back door of the church. And so what we find in churches and Christianity today, that it's more about what the people want than what the people need, right? And so what we're seeing is that Jeroboam, pleading the people's cause, wanting to be a people pleaser, is bringing in a worship that accommodates to what the people really want. Because yeah, it was actually quite tiresome to travel down to Jerusalem.
It was actually a big requirement to have to go all the way to Jerusalem several times a year. And, you know, it was really actually quite messy when you had to bring a sacrifice. I mean, come on. Why not just do it a little bit easier? Why not just build a golden calf? It looks good. And no blood, no messy blood, no sacrifices. And let's just work.

worship this golden calf. It sounded good. It seemed good. He was pleading the people's cause, but he was going directly against the counsel of God. And what is happening today in Christianity, many times, sad to say, is a repetition of this very story. As we are removing the very foundation of Christianity, we are removing the very pillars of our faith, the very pillars of Scripture, so that we can accommodate for people that it's easy. So it's easy. So it's, you know, just relax. Just enjoy. Just have good emotions. But not a sound faith that speaks to the mind and to the heart and the innermost needs of people. As a matter of fact, there's a verse. We're going to come back to our story in just a moment. But turn with me to the book of Isaiah. There's a fascinating scripture in the book of Isaiah, chapter 4 and verse 1. I don't know if you've seen this before. Isaiah chapter 4, verse 1. Turn with me there. Listen to what the prophet says. Isaiah, and I believe he's speaking here. This is really prophetic what he's saying here. Isaiah chapter 4 and verse 1. I believe it's a picture of the very days in which we are living. Isaiah chapter 4 and verse 1. Listen to what the prophet says. He says, "In that day, seven women shall take hold of one man, saying, 'We will eat our own food and wear our own apparel. Only let us be called by your name to take away our reproach.'" Now, the first time I read that, I thought to myself, what's wrong with the prophet? What's going on? I could not understand what he's talking about. But, you know, when you start comparing Scripture with Scripture, I believe that this text is absolutely explosive when you start understanding it as to its meaning for us today. It says, in that day, and I believe that's the days in which we're living, seven women. Now, what is a woman in Bible prophecy? What does a woman represent in Bible prophecy? For those of you that have studied Bible prophecy, you will know that a woman represents a church. As a matter of fact, there are a multiplicity of scripture that we could use to undergird and underline that teaching. All the way from Genesis to Revelation, you have this picture of Christ is the bridegroom and the church is the bride. When Paul addressed the church of Corinth, he said to the church of Corinth that they were a chaste virgin. In Ephesians chapter 5, you read about the relationship between husband and man, relation between Christ and his church. It's just all through Scripture. So a woman being a church, representing a church, it says, in that day, seven women. Now, the number seven in Scripture is a number of completion. We have 6 days that God created the world, and then the seventh day was the Sabbath. He completed everything. Seventh day was set aside as the Sabbath. Seven is a number that repeats, and that is that we find in many places in Scripture, and it's a number of completion. It's a number of fullness. And so we have seven women taking hold of one man. We have the fullness of Christianity taking hold of one man. Now, Christianity, all these different denominations, they really profess to follow one man. Who's that man again? Jesus Christ, of course. The one man that they all follow, Jesus Christ. All these different denominations, hundreds and hundreds and hundreds of them. And the Bible, in Bible prophecy, it just joins it together and says, okay, seven women, one man, Jesus Christ, they're all holding on to Jesus Christ. And yet, what does the Bible say? It says, and in that day, seven women shall take hold of one man, saying, "We will eat our own food and wear our own apparel. Only let us be called by your name to take away our reproach." So we want your name. We want to have your name of being a Christian, a follower of Jesus. But we don't want your apparel.

worship styles into churches to accommodate for the people, for their senses and for their emotions and for their excitement, but not for their deep needs. My friends, there is a call in Scripture to stand upon the platform of truth. There is a call in Scripture of a movement, a generation that will not only take hold of the name of Christ, but will take hold of the character of Christ. That will not only take hold of the name and character of Christ, but that will be partakers of the Word of God, and that will wear the raiment that is given by Christ, the garment of salvation, the robe of righteousness. In the story of 1 Kings chapter 12, Jeroboam, not only was he motivated by fear rather than love, and not only did he seek counsel in the wrong place, but he also changed the object of worship. And I want to look at a moment, I want to look with you at what that object was. We already read it. It was a golden calf. And yet there's quite a lot of depth into in the story and into the object of worship there. As you go back to 1 Kings chapter 12, to the story, we read about how he built not just one golden calf, but according to the story, how many golden calves did he build? He made two, exactly. He made two. Let's have a look at this in verse 29. In verse 29, 1 Kings chapter 12 and verse 29, it says, "And he," referring to King Jeroboam, "set up one in Bethel and the other he put in Dan." So two strategic points. He builds these golden calves and puts them in two places. And when you look on the map, one of these places is more in the north and the other is more in the south. In other words, he is really, again, accommodating for the people so that they don't have to travel very far. So one is for one region and another is for another region so that they can easily come and worship before these two golden calves. What is a golden calf for an object to worship? Now, we know the second commandment in the Ten Commandments. It says, "Thou shalt not make unto thee any," what? "Graven image." Now, the second commandment is not primarily against the worship of false gods. This is really the first commandment. But it is rather opposed to the worship of the true God in a false way. Did you get that? So a worship of an idol is really misrepresenting the true God. It is really creating God in an image that you have devised in your own mind. And that's exactly what we see in idol worship in the past. But idol worship is not just something of the past. Idol worship is really happening even today. Maybe not so much as to the bowing down to golden calves, but there are a lot of ways in which we can actually be involved in idol worship. Not idol worship of bowing down to a metal object, but idol worship in our very minds by misrepresenting the character of God and by worshiping a God that we've created in our own minds, that we have carved out in our own minds. You can carve out an image of God, a false image of God, in your very mind and worship that. There is a place in Scripture, in Jeremiah chapter 18, and you can read that later on if you would like. In Jeremiah chapter 18, God says to Jeremiah, "I want you to go down to the potter's house." And so Jeremiah goes down to the potter's house, and he's looking at the potter that is at work with the clay. And as the potter is at work with the clay, God says to Jeremiah, "Cannot I do to you as this potter does to the clay? Cannot I do to you as this potter does to the clay?" In other words, God is representing himself in this illustration in Jeremiah chapter 18 as the potter, and God's people are the what? The clay. Now think about this. God is the potter, man is the clay. And by the way, this is a picture of creation, because in the beginning God, when he created man, he stooped down and he formed man of the dust of the earth, and he breathed his own breath and man becomes a living soul. So he's the potter from the very beginning. He's the potter all the way through the scriptural story. Now, God forms us, molds us, shapes us. He fashions us into his image. God said, "Let us make man in our image." That's what he said in Genesis. And then he creates man in his image. This is the picture that is to continue. But what has happened, my friends, is that picture has been twisted around. And now man has become the potter and God has become the clay. And so someone will say, if you would ask the question, like, what is your God like? And you would ask this question to 10 different people. You would take a little survey on the street.

Downtown Vancouver, you would go and ask 10 different people, what is your God like? You might well get 10 different answers. Why? Because man has become the potter and God has become the clay. My God is like that. And then you ask someone else and he says, my God is like this. And so we create God in our image instead of allowing God to create us in his image. And so the picture of the potter and the clay and the picture that God has given in Scripture has been twisted upside down. And false worship is founded upon this false concept and understanding of the character of God. And so God being the potter and man being the clay is essential in true worship. And in order for us not to deviate from God's path, we as being clay must place ourselves in the hands of the potter. And we must ask God, God, mold me, shape me, fashion me, make me into your image. I want to. And as we study God's word, we have a revelation of who God is. God reveals to us who he is.

They fashion and make him into their image, and by beholding that image, they become changed. Do you see the picture? It's clear. And what we see in the story of Jeroboam is that Jeroboam has taken upon himself to change the image of God. And he makes his image as a golden calf. Now, you might say again, well, you know, I don't worship a golden calf. But we can find ourselves in the temptation of carving out a false image of God in our very minds by having a wrong understanding about who He is. If we don't go back to Scripture to gain our understanding of who God is, we are carving out an image, a false image of God in our hearts, in our minds. And we're worshiping that God, and we're becoming changed by that God, but we're not becoming into the image of the biblical God, but we're changed into the image of a God that we have created ourselves. And that's exactly what is going on. And that's why the story here, the story of Jeroboam, is a story that is repeating itself on a worldwide scale. We are seeing golden calves in Christianity all around us. They might not be there on the stage as a golden object, but they are a misrepresentation of God, whether through preaching, through teaching, through man's teaching instead of God's teaching, through man's ways instead of God's ways, through man's worldliness and music instead of God's music, all these various ways of worship that are changing in our very midst are misrepresentations of the image of God and who He really is, and man is being changed by beholding it. And so the call of Scripture and the call of God is to come back to really who God is, to study His character, so that when we behold Him, we become changed by Him. There's this powerful scripture. Turn with me to 2 Corinthians chapter 3. Listen to what the Bible says. 2 Corinthians chapter 3 and verse 18. This is one of my favorite scriptures in the Bible. 2 Corinthians chapter 3 and verse 18. Listen to what it says. It says, "But we all, with unveiled face, beholding as in a mirror the glory of the Lord, are being transformed into the same image from glory to glory, just as by the Spirit of the Lord." It's like looking into a mirror. It's like looking at the glory of God. The glory of God is the character of God. We are looking at the character of God. And as we are looking at the character of God, as we're looking at the glory of God, something inevitably has to happen. And it will happen naturally. And that is that we become transformed by that which we behold. We behold God, we behold His Word, we behold His character, and it changes us from glory to glory to glory. We are being transformed day by day. We are being renewed by the Holy Spirit. A change is taking place. We are beholding the very character of God. And what is happening? That which is happening is what happened at creation. God made man in His image. That is the very purpose of man. To be made in the image of God. And now God wants to do that today. As you behold God's Word, as you behold His character, you become changed by beholding that. And so Satan knows that. Satan knows that very well. And he looks at that and he says, okay, let me devise a way so that they can create another picture of God so that they will be changed by that picture, which is a false picture. And ultimately, it's a picture that the devil creates. My friends, it's so serious. The issue of worship in an end time setting is not about preference. It's not about taste. It's not about emotional movements. It's about truth. It's about the pillars that God has laid down for us for our best will. And you know, true happiness, true joy, true inspiration and motivation comes by that beholding of the image of God, because there's nothing better. This is what we're made for. This is how God has created us. God has created us with a longing for Himself. God has created in us. God has put something of Himself in us that longs for Him, that wants Him. We know that we're made for something more than this world can offer. We know that God has carved out in us eternity so that we long for it, that we seek after it. And when we find it, there's nothing that can satisfy us but that. And so God has put that in us. And so when we behold Him through Scripture, we are doing what we are created to do. And yet, we are seeing so much around us, a false image of God, a false picture of God. When you look at the Old Testament and the times that we find idol worship prominent amongst God's people, it's a sad picture. God warns over and over again through the Old Testament prophets what would be the consequences of them walking after the idols, of worshiping

the idols. As a matter of fact, sometimes even God, in a way to arouse their attention, would even show the futility and the just outright craziness of worshiping an idol. Because when God created the world, He didn't say, "I'll make a tree in my image." The only thing that was made in the image of God was man. As a matter of fact, there's this story in Isaiah. Turn with me there, Isaiah 44, about a man that goes into a forest, cuts down a tree, and he forms out of that tree, he forms an idol. And look at the way that the prophet and the Lord through the prophet talks about this event. Isaiah chapter 44, and beginning in verse 14. Look at the picture here. It says, "He cuts down cedars for himself. He takes the cypress and the oak. He secures it for himself among the trees of the forest. He plants a pine, and the rain nourishes it. And then it shall be for a man to burn, for he will take some of it and warm himself. Yes, he kindles it and bakes bread. Indeed, he makes a god and worships it. He makes it a carved image and falls down to it." Verse 16, "He burns half of it in the fire. With this half he eats meat. He roasts a roast and is satisfied. He even warms himself and says, 'Ah, I am warm. I've seen the fire.' And the rest of it he makes into a god, his carved image. He falls down before it and worships it, prays to it and says, 'Deliver me, for you are my God.'" Can you see the picture before you? The man goes out and he cuts down the tree. He measures it up and he cuts it in half. Half of it he used to burn so that he can stay warm. He cooks his meals with that fire. And with the other half, he carves it out and makes it into a god and worships that god. And inevitably, there's a question that has to be asked, and that is, how does he know that he didn't burn the wrong half? Right? He could have burned his god. I mean, what God is doing here is He's showing the futility of idol worship. It makes no sense. You cannot make God into the image of a tree, because God said, there's only one place where I want to see myself, and that's in man. That is in man. That's the only place I want to see myself. I'm going to make man in my image. When it came to the sixth day of creation, God said, I'm going to do something special. I'm going to make man in my image. And for man to make God in an image of anything else is degrading. Because man, we are created to bear the reflection of the divine. We are to reflect the character of God. God wants to live in us. He wants to put Himself on display in our lives. It's something so awesome, such a high privilege that we cannot even comprehend. And false worship is turning the picture upside down. It's saying, okay, you have the potter and the clay. Let's be the potter ourselves. Let's take things in our own hands. We'll form God in our image instead of allowing God to form us in His image. And this is what's happening. Jeroboam, he was motivated by fear rather than love. He took counsel, not from the Lord, but from those around him. He made two calves of gold. He changed the object of worship. But take notice of something else he did in the story. If you turn back to 1 Kings chapter 12. 1 Kings chapter 12 and look at verse 28. 1 Kings chapter 12 and verse 28. It says, "Therefore the king, he asked advice and made two calves of gold and said to the people, 'It is too much for you to go up to Jerusalem. Here are your gods, O Israel, which brought you up from the land of Egypt.'" And then verse 29 says, "He set one up in Bethel, the other he put in Dan. Now this thing became a sin, for the people went to worship before the one as far as Dan, and he made shrines on the high places, and he made priests from every class of people who were not of the sons of Levi." Take notice of that. He did what? He made shrines of the high places, and he made priests from every class of people who were not the sons of Levi. Not only did Jeroboam change the object of worship, but he also changed the ministers of worship. Jeroboam ordained who he wanted to have in his new worship program. This new approach must have been very attractive, because it promoted equality, justice, fairness. Hey, come on, why should only the Levites get to you know, work in the temple? Why should the Levites only do these religious rites? He ordained his own people in his own program. It seemed to promote equality, justice, and fairness. The old tradition seems culturally conditioned. Why only the Levites? And yet this new move caused the uncalled people to enter into ministry. It caused uncalled people to become involved in his

new worship. A paycheck became more, and a title becomes more important than the calling and purpose of God. And we're seeing that today too. There are people that are entering into ministry that do not have the calling of God upon their lives, but they're doing it because it's a job. As a matter of fact, my wife and I, we were visiting different people that had been following along in a Bible course that we were that our ministry has put on, and so we came into a lot of different homes. And I remember one home we came into. It was I believe it was a Lutheran priest, if I remember correctly, and he had decided to do this course, and so we had a talk with him, and it was very interesting to get to know him. And then we came to talk about baptism. And we were talking about how we biblically believe that baptism is an immersion. You go all the way into the water because it really symbolizes a death to self and the death that Jesus entered into. And then you come up out of the water, which resembles, of course, the resurrection or Christ now in you. And so as the Bible teaches, we believe in immersion into the water. Baptism. And then he said, yeah, well, you know, it makes sense, but I work as a Lutheran priest, and I don't do that. We sprinkle babies. And so we asked him the question, do you see from the Bible, you know, can you legitimately do that from a biblical standpoint? And he said, no, I can't. But then he said, but it's my job. And this is what I get paid for. And so this is what I do. Sadly, there are a lot of ministers that think that way, that think that what they do is a job, and so it doesn't really matter. It's man's direction, and so this is what I do. When ministry becomes a job, when it just becomes based on a title or a paycheck or the directions of man, it loses the power of God. It loses the power of what God intended it to have, because God is not occupied with titles or paychecks. He's occupied with the winning of souls, and he's occupied with the spreading of the truth of his word. Amen? And so what you see so clearly in this story of Jeroboam is that Jeroboam is not really occupied with God's direction as to which tribe was set aside for holy purpose and for a holy work in the temple, the Levites. He's occupied with his own prestige and power and influence, and so he just chooses whoever he wants. He just chooses, oh, you're my buddy? Okay, you lead out in the next song service. Or you, I happen to like you. You lead out in the next worship service of the golden calf. And so he's choosing his own people. People that have not received the call of God. And sadly enough, we're seeing that in Christianity today, there are many that will come into ministry. I've even heard it gone so far that there are priests in the country where I live, in Norway, there are priests that don't believe in God. They don't believe in God. They say it outrightly, and yet they fill that position of a priest. I mean, where have we come? We have come to repeat the very story of Jeroboam. The spirituality is so low in the world today because it is no longer a calling, but it has become just a position. And this is exactly what happened in the days of Jeroboam. Jeroboam, he appointed his own people. There's one last change or characteristic that I want you to take notice of in this story, which is absolutely, when I read this, it blew me away. It's incredible. Look at verse 32 and 33. The last two verses of the chapter, 1 Kings chapter 12, verse 32 and 33. Listen, look at what Jeroboam ultimately does. Look at where this ultimately leads to, this kind of worship. It says, Jeroboam ordained a feast on the 15th day of the 8th month. Like the feast that was in Judah, and offered sacrifices on the altar, so he did at Bethel, sacrificing to the calves that he had made. And at Bethel he installed the priests of the high places which he had made. So he made offerings on the altar which he had made at Bethel on the 15th day of the 8th month, in the month which he had devised in his own heart. And he ordained a feast for the children of Israel, and offered sacrifices on the altar and burnt incense. There is another change that Jeroboam introduced, and that is the change in the time of worship. Now, it says here that he ordained a feast on the 15th day of the 8th month. Now, you go back and you study the feasts in Israel, and you will find out that

that feast that he changed was originally on the seventh month. And so what Jeroboam does, he says, well, what? There's a feast on the seventh month that God has ordained? You know what? I'm just going to change the time of worship. I'm going to change it from the seventh to the eighth. Now, Bible students, you should wake up by this time. We know that according to Bible prophecy, according to Daniel and Revelation, the Bible predicts that in the end of time, there's going to be a system of worship, system of false worship, that is going to attempt to change times and laws. There's going to be a system of worship that is going to change from the seventh day Sabbath, the fourth commandment of God, and replace it with man's day, the eighth, or the first, the Sunday. Sabbath to Sunday, this change, that when you go back in history and you look at when that change occurred, and you will find out that this was because of political reasons. It was not founded upon truth. And it was for reasons that connect very strongly with this story, to accommodate for the people. My friends, when you look at what is going on in the world today, there is a departure from truth and a departure from the commandments of God. And God said in the commandments of regarding the Sabbath, the fourth commandment, he said, remember to keep the Sabbath holy. Remember. It's a day of blessing. And by the way, Sabbath is really revealing true worship in spirit and truth. When we worship the Creator on the seventh day that He has set aside, we are worshiping our Maker and our Redeemer. And this is the seal that God places upon us as His people to recognize us, to identify us as His. And so what we're seeing in the end of time, what's going on, is that this power, this false religious power, says he looks at that and he sees and he knows that the Sabbath is that which characterizes God's people and them being changed into the image of God. And he says, okay, I have my own image, I have my own day. And the time of worship is changed. Just like in the story, Jeroboam says, seventh month, I'll change it into the eighth month. Is it important how we worship? Yes. Is it important who we worship? Absolutely. Is it important when we worship? Yes, it is. You see, one change, this didn't happen overnight. Jeroboam was smart enough not to do this overnight. But it was a gradual change. He changes the object of worship. He changes the place of worship. He changes the ministers of worship. He changes this and he changes that. And ultimately, he changes the time of worship. My friends, when we see Christianity at large in the churches around us, we see them beginning in this path of Jeroboam. We see them being motivated by fear rather than love. We see them changing things that we know are not rooted and grounded in Scripture. We see them changing the very teachings of Jesus. We see them creating a new blueprint that is not based on the pattern that God has given us. We see them moving in the direction of Jeroboam. And ultimately, what we're going to see is a change in the very time of worship. And my friends, in order for us to come back to the heart of worship, in order for us to come back to the central part of worship upon which everything else revolves, it must revolve upon Scripture. This is it. This is the center of gravitation. This pulls everything towards itself. It's the Word of God. It's the Word of God upon which we must build our lives. It's the only thing that we have been given as a revelation of the character of God. Our worship must revolve around the Word of God. The sad reality is that the worship of Jeroboam revolved around Jeroboam. It revolved around his image of God. And sad to say, many times today, the worship of many is revolving around a false image that has been created, a false image of God that has been painted. And the only way to counteract that is to put on display God's character through His Word, so that we can see Him, behold Him, and be changed by Him. I want to close tonight with a good story. The story of Jeroboam is a sad story that is being repeated around us. But there is another king, and I just want to shortly look at this king, that brought revival and reformation to Israel, that turned the current of things towards God and not away from God. And I want to close on this note. I want you to turn to the book of 2 Chronicles. And this is regarding the king. This is the story of King Josiah. Turn with me to 2 Chronicles chapter 34. And look at the story of this king.
A story of king bringing revival to Israel. 2 Chronicles chapter 34.

4 and beginning in verse 1. It says, Josiah was 8 years old when he became king, and he reigned 31 years in Jerusalem. And he did what was right in the sight of the Lord. What a blessing to hear those words. He did what was right in the sight of the Lord. He walked in the ways of his father David. He did not turn aside to the right hand or to the left. Now take notice of verse 3. For in the 8th year of his reign, while he was still young, he began to seek the God of his father David. And in the 12th year, he began to purge Judah and Jerusalem from the high places, the wooden images, the carved images, and the molten images. See, not only is he bringing revival, he's also bringing reformation. Sometimes we're so excited about revival, but revival has to go hand in hand with reformation. And so here this king, not only is he pointing people to God, but he's also removing the false images. And then verse 4, it says, they broke down the altars of the Baals in his presence, and the incense altars which were above them he cut down, and the wooden images, the carved images, and the molded images he broke in pieces and made dust of them and scattered it on the graves of those who had sacrificed to them. He is bringing a reformation into the land. Now, if you go down in the same chapter to verse 8, look at what it says. 2 Chronicles chapter 34 and verse 8. In the 18th year of his reign, when he had purged the land and the temple, he sent Shaphan, the son of Azaliah, Messiah, the governor of the city, and Joah, the son of Joahas, the recorder, to repair the house of the Lord his God. You see, for many years, the temple had been neglected. The temple was broken down, and so he starts repairing the temple. He brings reformation into the land. He repairs the temple. Take notice what happens as they're repairing the temple. This is incredible. Verse 14 and 15. You can imagine the scene now for a moment. They're walking into this temple and there are spider webs here. Things are dirty over here. Things have been fallen down here. It's just a mess. And so they start cleaning up the temple. They start restoring the temple. And as they're cleaning up and restoring the temple, take notice what happens in verse 14. It says, now when they brought out, verse 13,

couldn't imagine. He couldn't believe it. There was this moment of humility, of seeking the Lord, because the book had been found. The book of the law had been found. Can you imagine? In the house of the law, in the house of the Lord, the book had been found. Could it be that sometimes this book is lost in the house of the Lord? Could it be that sometimes even within the church, we have to look to find a Bible? Or we have to look to hear the words of truth? Could it be that sometimes this book is hidden in the very house of the Lord? In order for us to receive and to experience revival and reformation, we must find the book. We must open the book. We must study the book. We must behold the picture of God so we can be changed by it, so that we can experience a revival and reformation in our midst. I read this quote earlier in this series, but I want to repeat it. It says the following: Christianity started in Palestine as a fellowship. It moved to Greece and it became a philosophy. It moved to Italy and it became an institution. It moved to Europe and became a culture. It moved to America and became an enterprise. My friends, Christianity has gathered a lot of baggage on its way. It started as a fellowship revolving around the Word of God. It moves to these various countries and various places. It becomes a philosophy. It becomes a culture. It becomes an institution. It becomes an enterprise. And my friends, we must go back to where it began. Amen? We must come back to what it really revolves around, and that is the Word of God and the Word of God alone. Let's find the book again. Let's find it, and let's study it, and let's be transformed by it. That's my prayer for you. How many of you want to have that experience? Amen. Praise God. Praise God. Let's pray together. Heavenly Father, we are encouraged. We are challenged. We look around us and we see that these stories that we have studied this evening are repeating on a worldwide scale. They're repeating in our very midst. Lord, we are seeing the movements that reigned in the days of Jeroboam being repeated. We are also encouraged by the story of Josiah. And Lord, we want to find your words once more. We want to find your character revealed in your word. We want to look at you. We want to behold you. We want to be changed by you. We want, Lord, to be a people that will be made into your image. Please, Lord, may you be the potter. Help us to place ourselves in your hands. Please fashion us, make us, mold us back into what you have always designed us to be and wanted us to be and purposed us to be. Lord, we lay ourselves into your hands tonight, thanking you that you can do far beyond we can even ever imagine. And Lord, please do a work in us that we cannot do for ourselves. And make us to be that people that can put you and your character on display to the world around us. Thank you so much for granting us your blessing tonight. And continue to be with us, for this we ask in your name. Amen. Amen.

0: We have a very special guest that is joining us right now, and we're going to bring him on. And our guest for this evening is Ron Mindhart. Ron, how are you doing?
1: I'm doing great, Mackenzie. Thanks for having me on tonight.
0: Thank you for joining us. So we've been doing a little bit of a project in DC, and some of the people might have seen some of the work that we were doing there. We have been handing out booklets. You guys have been, and the team there has been handing out booklets about temperance to all the different people there. Now, you didn't just hand out booklets. What are some of the other things that you guys were doing down there?
1: Well, we came because of all the crowds that we expected with the inauguration. And although some of them did not come, we definitely did not have a million people down here. It was such a blessing because we were able to minister to those that did come. And not only did we hand out our little temperance book called Wisdom, but we also were able to put on a seminar. And that was held very close to Capitol Hill in one of the very nice Capitol ballrooms. And we had quite a few people that braved a snowstorm to attend, and actually stories of changed lives as well. Just amazing.
0: Incredible. So even though there was a warning that there was a weather warning, you still had people coming out to the live stream, which is fantastic.
1: Exactly.
0: And what were you doing the last couple days?
1: Well, after the crowds kind of left Washington, D.C., we turned our attention to a very neglected place in terms of evangelism. And you can see this behind me through my window. That's the Capitol Dome right there. I'm actually still in Washington, D.C. But we went around to all of the Senate offices, not all of the House of Representatives. Our team was very small, and we tried to be thorough in our canvassing. But we approached the staffers and even congressmen. I was able to talk to some congressmen in person and hand them the book and encourage them that these are words of wisdom that are here. Not that we're promoting any political agenda, but we're promoting health and wellness. And the concept of temperance is a biblical concept that we should be harnessing as Christians. And actually, it should be harnessing us because it is a gift of the Holy Spirit. So just amazing to see the Holy Spirit working on people's hearts from across the political spectrum, by the way. You'd be surprised at who was taking hold of temperance these past few days. And I have some testimonies to share if you have a minute.
0: Absolutely. Absolutely. I'm sure the people would love to hear.
1: Okay, excellent. Well, at our meeting that we held at the Capitol Ballroom at the Holiday Inn, which is a very nice hotel and is very close to Capitol Hill. We had a great attendance and we had excellent feedback. I'm sorry we didn't get those testimonies recorded, but I want to share a couple of them with you. Oftentimes you don't expect for the AV crew, you know, the audio video crew that comes in to really be paying much attention to the content. They're focused, razor focused on making sure the production is going smoothly, running the cameras and that kind of thing. Well, the individual that was primarily responsible for this came up to me at the end and he said, "Ron, you know, I didn't know these things about alcohol. And, you know, I'm the kind of person that once I find out something, I stick to it and I'm not going to have alcohol anymore." So that is just one testimony. Incredible. There are many others. Individuals that came for the inauguration, they didn't expect to get a lecture on temperance and on abstinence from alcohol, but we were very thorough in how we presented this and ultimately presented it as temperance being a gift of the Holy Spirit and inviting people to accept that. And it was amazing, the reception of this message. So, you know, the laborers are few, but the harvest is ready. And I want to encourage you, to all of you that are watching this, to go out and to share this message that is a biblical message of temperance. Believe it or not, in some of our visits, we came across some staffers who were involved, these staffers that are workers at the Capitol offices, that were involved in trends and statistics

Good evening and happy Sabbath to everyone joining us for the 9th installment of the Judgment Day Studies. I'm so happy that you are joining us this evening.

0: gathering, and they shared with us that there are growing trends right now in this present time that show that youth are more than ever, at least in recent history, willing to not even indulge in alcohol. So we need to really capitalize on these trends and give them that encouragement and that strength that they need, and show them the source of that strength, which is that love relationship with our Savior and the impartation of the Holy Spirit to give us that gift of temperance. But I could share many other testimonies. People were blessed, and we were blessed as well, ministering to them.
1: That's very powerful. You know, every person who's listening even can go and start sharing the health message, temperance, all these things with their friends and with their families. There is so many people open. Like you said, the harvest is ripe. There's people open right
0: Yes.
1: now to listen to these things, and we need to be capitalizing on this opportunity. We shouldn't let it go wasted. We shouldn't let it go without actually taking part and aiding the Spirit of God to be able to move on these people, because we know that there is serious times coming. But we need to take
0: Yes.
1: every advantage to be introducing truth, whatever truth it is, at every level, so we can keep giving more, so that people can have clear minds, so that they can hear when God is trying to show them something.
0: Exactly. And Mackenzie, I might add that we were also giving out great controversies during this project, and we saw a number of other ministries that were doing so. And we were thankful to be able to do that. But I did notice one thing, and that is these little pamphlets that dealt with health were going like hotcakes. And it really reiterates the principle that health is the entering wedge, you know. We were happy to see the great controversies going, and they were a little bit slower moving. You know, you pass someone a large book and they may shy away from that. But these little pamphlets dealing with health are truly a great tool. And you know, the message can follow that. That we're told that the health reform prepares the way for other truths to reach the heart. And we hope that this is only the beginning in those people's lives that received that book, because we know there are biblical principles, a lot of scripture in those booklets, and we hope that those people are strengthened not only physically but also mentally, and in particular spiritually.
1: Absolutely. No, that's fantastic. The team there was working so hard, and it was cold. It was
0: Yes.
1: not a warm summer day. And on the East Coast there, it's definitely humid too. So it just goes right through all your layers. So
0: It
1: no,
0: does, and it did.
1: it was an incredible opportunity, and amazing that you guys can go right into the senator offices and talk to some of the staffers and even some of the higher up people and be sharing with them. I know
0: Yes.
1: that this isn't the last time that we're going to be doing things like this and trying to make a difference. And we should be making sure that we are doing this to our, in our own states, in our own provinces, and trying to encourage right principles in them. Do you have anything else to say on those lines for some of the people listening?
0: I totally agree. And you know, a lot of Christians were set off from pursuing this concept of temperance after prohibition kind of failed in the United States. But I want to tell you that temperance is a movement from God, and He's preparing a people. And we know that He has said He will pour out His Spirit upon all flesh. But you know, one of the manifestations of that Spirit is the gift of temperance. And I believe trends data in temperance keeping is showing that the Lord is moving upon people's hearts, and He wants us to cooperate with that. He wants us to be ambassadors of His methodologies, teaching, preaching, and healing, and truly be a witness after Christ's order. So tremendous opportunities we have right now.
1: Amen. Amen. Well, thank you so much, Ron, for giving us an update. We do have, not for today, but we do have some of the behind the scenes footage of you guys going to Capitol Hill that we're going to be sharing shortly and potentially at one of the next studies. So that's going to be really exciting to see some of that work. Thank you very much for

0: joining us, and have a good Sabbath over there in DC.
1: Thank you. Same to you.
0: Okay. Bye for now. Okay. So that was Ron Mindhart. He is in DC right now, part of the team that we had go down to Washington, D.C. and give out these booklets. And what an incredible experience that that actually was. So now we are going to be starting our ninth study. And some of you maybe by the title are very intrigued. What is this chart that I'm talking about? What are these things that we're going to be covering? And maybe you've never heard that Ellen White has a chart before. Well, many people haven't. So this is one of the next things that happen in this line of events. As we're going through the history, what we're going to cover today, we're going to cover several years. We have a lot to cover today. So make sure that you're ready with your notepad and your pencil. If you haven't, go to judgmentdaydocumentary.com, sign up, get the study notes for tonight. They are on the website there, and you can get them if you sign up. Then you get them ahead of time, and then you can follow along with all the different quotes that we are referencing. Now, we have a decently long study today, so we'll try and get to as many of your guys' questions as possible. We'll see how quickly we can get through the study, but we can't rush these things. These are important topics that require a good amount of thought and time going into them. So I hope you're ready, but before we begin, let's start with a word of prayer. Our Heavenly Father, we thank you so much that again, we can come together, we can study together. Give us your spirit. We need it. We need your guidance. We need you to be leading us into truth. And we know that the Holy Spirit leads us into all truth, not some truth, not partial truth, but the whole complete truth. Lord, put your words in my mouth. And have the people that are listening be blessed. And we thank you. Guide us this study. In Jesus' name, amen. Okay. We are in study number 9. This is Ellen White's prophetic chart. Before we get to Ellen White's prophetic chart, though, we have to continue where we kind of left off. Where we left off is the light from behind. So if you were joining us last week, we talked about this thing called the Midnight Cry. And if you haven't, we have this booklet called The True Midnight Cry. This is not something that we produce. We are reprinting. And it is The True Midnight Cry by Samuel Snow. Samuel Snow, right here. This was the message that brought them actually to October 22, 1844. This is a very critical understanding for me and you, especially right now, because we're going to be tested on all points of faith, all points of doctrine we will be tested on here in the last days. Can we prove from the Bible how to get to October 22 and prove that Jesus went into the most holy place in the heavenly sanctuary on October 22, 1844, and that the judgment of the dead began? Very important points. If you haven't, and this is your first time joining us, make sure you go back to the previous study, because a lot of people can show how to get to 1844, but they can't show how to get to October 22. And this is critical for our understanding as Adventists. If it's not true and it cannot be proven, we have nothing. There is nothing, no light in this movement. But if we can, then it is a fulfillment of

prophecy, and there's something we need to take a deeper look at. So this light from behind, there is some very important things to recognize here. And again, we have this, the first vision, early writings, page 14.1. And I'm not going to read the whole thing, but we see here, straight and narrow path. We need to be on the straight and narrow. They had a bright light set up behind them at the beginning of the path. So what was this bright light? And what is light? Light is truth, which an angel told me was the midnight cry. The midnight cry, is this just a term? We talked about this in detail. This is not just a term. This is actually an event that took place. Someone gave a midnight cry. Someone gave the midnight message that the bridegroom is coming. And that someone was Samuel Sheffield Snow. And this is the message, the midnight cry. This is the light that shines on the path. If it's not, then there is no true fulfillment of any of the things we're talking about. And Adventism is just a nice other group of people, but nothing prophetic. So either it is true and it is prophetic, or it's not. I'm on the side that it is true. Here, the bright light behind at the beginning of the path, this is the midnight cry. It says this light shone all along the path and gave light for their feet so that they might not stumble. So this is light for our feet. Others rashly denied the light behind them and said that it was not God that had led them out so far. The light behind them went out. Why did it go out? They denied it. They literally snuffed it out, leaving their feet in perfect darkness, and they stumbled and lost sight of the mark and of Jesus. Without the light, the one who gave the light, you lose sight of and fell off the path. If you don't want to fall off the path, we should heed this midnight cry. Now, what is in this book? I don't know if you guys are ready, but we're going to go over it. We're going to start taking a look just briefly at what's in this book. What is the midnight cry that was given? What are the 5 points that brought them to 1844, October 22? We need to be going through this in much prayer and humility, because there's things that we're going to talk about that a lot of people are nervous about. And that's okay. A lot of people are leery, but we read in some of the previous studies that people will actually brace themselves against the truth because they didn't expect it. It's something that they said they've been in the work for so many years. How could they not know that this is the truth? It seems new. It's that old. That's the crazy part. It's so old, it seems new. But this is the original light, the original faith, the original path. And we need it or else we fall off. So what is it? Here's the points of proof. Number one, the 6,000 years. How many thought this was a new idea, that people are setting dates for the 6,000 years? Well, this booklet puts it all to rest. And it puts all these people to shame who are using their own method of reasoning. I'm going to give you a little testimony here, just briefly. I started looking into the 6,000 years, and there was all these people setting dates in different times, and it didn't sit right with me. And so I thought, you know what? I'm going to start going through the chronology, and I'm just going to see what it adds up to. So that's what I did. I started at the beginning of Genesis, and I started adding the chronology. As I was doing this, I came across a Spirit of Prophecy quote that said that Miller had a chronology. I was like, what? Did Miller do this before me? So then I

looked, and there's a complete chronology put out by Miller. I thought this was incredible. And then when I started going through the Midnight Cry, I realized the very first point Chapter one, the 6,000 years, point number one. And I couldn't believe it. My mind was blown. I couldn't believe this already been figured out. And what I seen when I was calculating was exactly what they had written here and what Miller had found in his chronology. But they had a couple pieces of the puzzle that I was trying to figure out, and it just made it so incredibly clear and plain. We're not going to go over this today because we don't have time. If you would like to know about the 6,000 years, number one, read the book, The True Midnight Cry. Number two, there is a series that I did. It's two parts on the 6,000 years. I go through the chronology, I go through what Miller did, and you can take a look at that on adtv.watch, the 6,000 years, and you will see all there is to know about this topic. Really amazing. Number two, probably one of the most terrifying for some people, the seven times of the Gentiles. And a lot of people are going to sit back and say, whoa, whoa, whoa, what is this? What's he bringing up here? This seven times nonsense. Well, we're going to take a look at this really deeply, not today, but over the next couple studies. We're going to be talking about all the different aspects of this seven times. What is this seven times of the Gentiles? Is this something? There's a lot of versions of this seven times. Another word for it is the 2520. Is it true? Is it false? What version is right? There's one, some versions that say it's 2520 African Americans that are going to be part of the 144,000. There's seven times that is going to end within the next 7 years, and literal seven times. And we have all these different versions. Then we have the seven times that went from the pagan rule of Babylon all the way through up until almost our day. We're going to cover this. And we're going to go into all the little points and all the little details. Now, here's the thing. We are not going to be discussing whether it is correct. And that might be shocking. Why? Why would I not do that? Because it's part of the light from behind. It's part of the light that gives light to your path so you don't fall off into darkness. So if this is light and not darkness, it can't be error. But what version of it? That's what we're going to be covering. What was the version that was in The True Midnight Cry? What was the version that Ellen White spoke about? Maybe you didn't know that Ellen White talked about this. We're going to be covering that in detail. And I really

to deal with the sanctuary, specifically the 2300 days, the ministry of Christ in heaven, 2300 days, the 70 weeks. This prophecy went down all the way until Jesus. And then the types. What are the types? The types are the feasts and the symbols and the examples that were in the sanctuary that lead us into how we understand the heavenly sanctuary. Very critical things for us to understand here. And we went over in the last couple studies, how do we get to the end of the October 22, 1844? Now we have much more material on the 2300 days and the 70 weeks and the types. A great book that you can go and read is The Cross and Its Shadow. And then obviously part of the spirit of prophecy is Christ in His Sanctuary. So you can look up some of these things and get really familiar with this, because these are important topics for us right now. Now, like I said, tonight we don't have time to go through every single one of these points. And so what we're going to do is more see from here on forward. We have the disappointment to come on October 22, 23. And then what is happening in the years later? What truths were coming? And what was the final crux? What was the final nail in the coffin? What was the final thing that culminated all these messages as truth? That's what we're going to be going over today and covering. What is this chart that Ellen White made that has the prophecies on it? And we're going to see that there's some very interesting things that we should be considering. So this is now in context of the disappointment. October 22 comes, Jesus doesn't appear. What's going on? The people are so bitterly disappointed. They waited so long to see their Savior, and He didn't show up. Is this because all their calculations were wrong? Is this because the prophetic periods were error? Is this because what happened? We're going to find out. But God has led His people in the great Advent movement. His power and glory had attended the work, and He would not permit it to end in darkness and disappointment. So God was not going to let this end in darkness and disappointment, to be reproached as a false and fanatical excitement. And if Adventists are saying that it was false and fanatical, they're no better than the world. He would not leave His word involved in doubt and uncertainty. Though many abandoned their former reckoning of the prophetic periods and denied the correctness of the movement based thereon, others were unwilling to renounce points of faith and experience that were sustained by the scriptures. Do you see this? And by the witness of the Spirit of God. So was it the prophetic periods? No. And some weren't willing to give that up. They believed that they had adopted sound principles of interpretation, also known as Miller's Rules. If you guys don't have it, Miller's Rules, get them, use them, study them, get familiar. In their study of the prophecies, and that it was their duty to hold fast to the truths, not lies, not errors, not false, truths already gained, and to continue the same course of biblical research. With earnest prayer, they reviewed their position and studied the scriptures to discover their mistake. As they could see no error, none, in their reckoning of the prophetic periods, plural,

they were led to examine more closely the subject of the sanctuary. And this is from great controversy. We can't now go and try and argue with these points. I have been shown that our disappointment in 1844, God showed, was not because of failure in the reckoning of the prophetic periods. So it's not a failure on the prophetic periods. Plural. And I'm saying plural for a reason. Because there's so many people saying, oh, the only period that reaches to 1844 is the 2300 days. Is that the case? Because in this book, there's more than one. Ellen White is saying that there's more than one. But in the events to take place, that's where the mistake was in the events. The earth was believed to be the sanctuary, but the sanctuary which was to be cleansed at the end of the prophetic periods was the heavenly sanctuary and not the earth, as we all supposed. I want to point something out. One of Miller's rules is that it's a literal fulfillment of prophecy. Literal fulfillment of prophecy. And again, everyone, this is a live Bible study. Live Bible study. That means if you put your questions in the live chat, and you're here while we are doing this, we will do our best to answer all the questions we can at the end of the study. So put them in the chat, either below, here, this side, whichever side it is for you. Take note. It was the sanctuary, the heavenly sanctuary, not the earth, as we all supposed. One of Miller's rules is that's literal fulfillment of prophecy. For him to say that the sanctuary

literal sanctuary that was going to be cleansed. The Savior did enter the most holy place in 1844 to cleanse the sanctuary, and the investigative judgment had commenced for the dead. We talked about in the previous studies. We went over this bitter disappointment, this in Revelation chapter 10, there's a book that is eaten, and it's bitter in the stomach, but it tastes sweet when it's eaten. Then we continue over into chapter 11, verse 18, 15 to 18, and it talks about the judgment of the dead is connected with the blowing of this seventh trumpet, which we talked about last week, took place October 12. October 12 is when the seventh trumpet began to sound. If you haven't seen it, go back to the previous study. I have been repeatedly urged to accept the different periods of time proclaimed for the Lord to come. I think you guys missed that. I missed that. I have been repeatedly urged to accept the different periods. That means there's more than one of time proclaimed for the Lord to come, because the periods aren't wrong. The periods weren't wrong. It was their interpretation of what was going to take place at the end of these periods that was wrong. And God is telling her, trust the periods. The periods are right. So what happens after this disappointment? This prophetic period came to its close on October 22, 1844. The disappointment to those who expected to meet their Lord on that day was great. Hiram Edson, a careful Bible student in mid-New York State, describes what took place among the company of believers of which he was a part. Our expectations were raised high, and thus we looked for our coming Lord until the clock tolled 12 at midnight. The day had then passed and our disappointment had become a certainty. Our fondest hopes and expectations were blasted, and such a spirit of weeping came over us as I never experienced before. It seemed that the loss of all earthly friends could have been no comparison. We wept and wept till the day dawned. I mused in my heart, saying, my Advent experience has been the brightest of all my Christian experience. Has the Bible proved a failure? Is there no God, no heaven, no golden city, no paradise? Is all this but a cunningly devised fable? Is there no reality to our fondest hopes and expectations? I can only imagine the pain that all of these people were going through. It must have been so immense and so strong. I began to feel there might be light and help for us in our distress. I said to some of the brethren, let us go to the barn. We entered the granary, shut the doors about us, and bowed before the Lord. We prayed earnestly, for we felt our necessity. When we feel disappointed, when we see these things that we believe from God and we're not sure what's happening, we need to pray harder. They felt their necessity and they prayed. We continued in earnest prayer until the witness of the Spirit was given that our prayers were accepted and that light should be given. Our disappointment explained, made clear, and satisfactory. So they weren't going to stop until God gave them the answer. After breakfast, I said to one of my brethren, let us go and see and encourage some of our brethren. We started, and while passing through a large field, I was stopped about midway of the field. Heaven seemed open to my view, and I saw distinctly and clearly
that instead of our high priest coming out of the most holy place of the heavenly sanctuary to this earth,

on the 10th day of the seventh month, at the end of the 2300 days, he, for the first time, entered on that day into the second apartment of the sanctuary, and that he had a work to perform in the most holy place before coming to the earth. So here it is. He looks up and he realizes Jesus is going into the most holy place of the heavenly sanctuary. That's where the work is to be done. That he came to the marriage, or in other words, to the Ancient of Days, to receive a kingdom, dominion, and glory, and that we must wait for his return from the wedding. Incredible. And my mind was directed to the 10th chapter of Revelation, where I could see the vision had spoken and did not lie. Again, he looks up and he sees this and realizes that the prophecy didn't lie. It says, wait for it. It will tarry. It will seem to tarry, but it will not lie. The prophecies didn't lie. They were fulfilled. And Jesus went to the most holy place, and the judgment of the dead began. The passing of the time in 1844 was a period of great events. Opening to our astonished eyes, the cleansing of the sanctuary transpiring in heaven and having decided relation to God's people upon the earth. This was an incredible revelation that took place. Now, what happened? Because of this, they seen that this was the heavenly sanctuary. They understood that it was now the heavenly sanctuary, and it had decided relation to God's people. Some people might not even know, why does this even matter? Maybe some of you are wondering, does it even matter? It absolutely matters. And there's a lot of reasons why, and that's why we're doing these studies right now, so we can go through all of these things. The cross and its shadow. I wasn't going to read the full thing, but I think we might read the full quote. The epistle to the Hebrews shows that the leading apostle clearly taught the antitypical fulfillment of the types and shadows celebrated for so many years. It should not be forgotten that the gift of the spirit of prophecy and the Sabbath of the Lord were always connected with the sanctuary service. Don't lose me here. We have no reason to doubt that during the early history of the Christian church, the subject of the sanctuary and the antitypical work of Christ in heaven was clearly understood by the Christians. But when the Bible was taken from them, when the Sabbath of the Lord hidden and the voice of the spirit of prophecy was no longer heard directing the church, then they lost sight of the beautiful antitypical work represented by the ancient sanctuary service. Here's the punchline, or one of the punchlines. But the time arrived for the opening of the great judgment in heaven, when the Father and the Son, with their retinue of holy angels, passed in state into the most holy place of the heavenly sanctuary. Take note, no earthly pageant could ever compare with that majestic cortege. God designed that it should be recognized on earth, and he caused a message to be proclaimed to the inhabitants of earth, directing their attention to the movements of the Son of God. This is known as the first angel's message of Revelation 14, 6, and 7. A large company accepted the message, and their attention was centered on the Savior. But they did not understand the antitypical work of the sanctuary. And hence, they expected the Savior to come to the earth.
Instead of coming to the earth, however, he went into the second apartment of the heavenly sanctuary to take

pick up the work of the judgment. And here it is. If you've missed everything so far, don't miss this. This company, who had been gathered out by the message of the first angel, loved their Lord. And in their longing desire to find why he had not come to the earth, they drew so near to him that he, in answer to their earnest prayers, directed their attention to the heavenly sanctuary. What did they see there? There they saw the Ark of God's Testament, not Noah's Ark, the Ark of the Testimony, the Golden Ark, containing his holy law. And they acknowledged its claims upon them and began to keep holy the Sabbath of the Lord. The sanctuary service, the Sabbath, and the spirit of prophecy were ever, ever united in olden times. And when light from the antitypical sanctuary service came to the people of God, he gave them the spirit of prophecy again to reveal to them the solemn truths in regard to Christ's ministry in heaven, which otherwise they would not have comprehended. This is so important. The fact that that Jesus went into the Most Holy and started his work of judgment, the fact that they were so close to their Lord, they seen what this all meant finally. The sanctuary service, the Sabbath, and the spirit of prophecy are one. They are connected. They were ever united. Ever united. Why? In the procession of the sanctuary, you come to the most holy place. You come to this point, the Day of Atonement. You come to the Day of Judgment. This was literally a prophecy in itself. The sanctuary was literally a prophecy in itself. And inside was the Sabbath, because inside was the Ten Commandments. After 1844, during that year still, but after the disappointment, once they seen this and all these things started to be united, what happened? We read it already. Ellen White received her first vision. Her first vision. All these things were coming together. And what was the other point? Elder Bates was resting upon Saturday, the seventh day of the week. And he urged it upon our attention as the true Sabbath. I'm going over history here, guys. If you're wondering why I'm not reading the entire time in the Bible, it's not because we don't. If this is your first time with us, we go a lot in our Bibles. Amen. The reason we are going through this history is we've been going through something called the Three Angels' Messages, and they're in Revelation chapter 14. And they prophesied certain events, and we're seeing those events literally fulfilled, historically fulfilled. If you've never read before, go to Exodus. Exodus chapter 20. Exodus 20. And what's in Exodus 20? Read verse 8 all the way down to 11. It's the longest commandment of them all. Exodus 20, 8 to 11. I did not feel its importance. That's interesting. And thought that he erred in dwelling upon the fourth commandment more than upon the others. But the Lord gave me a view of the heavenly sanctuary. The sanctuary tells us what to look at and what to focus on. The temple of God was opened in heaven, and I was shown the ark of God covered with the mercy seat. Two angels stood, one at either end of the ark, with their wings spread over the mercy seat and their faces turned toward it. This my accompanying angel informed me represented

all the heavenly hosts looking with reverential awe toward the law of God, which had been written by the finger of God. Jesus raised the cover of the ark, and I beheld the tables of stone on which the Ten Commandments were written. I was amazed as I saw the fourth commandment in the very center of the ten, precepts with a soft halo of light encircling it. Sorry, I read that wrong. I saw the fourth commandment in the very center of the ten precepts, comma, with a soft halo of light encircling it. Said the angel, it is the only one of the ten which defines the living God who created the heavens and the earth and all things that are therein. When the foundation of the earth were laid, then was also laid the foundation of the Sabbath. We see that in the time of creation, God rested on the seventh day and hallowed it because he did no work thereon. I was shown that if the true Sabbath had been kept, listen to this, there would never have been an infidel or an atheist. That's incredible. The observance of the Sabbath would have preserved the world from idolatry. This is so important. Why? Because, and if you guys, if anyone hasn't studied the Sabbath before, we have a ton of resources on our website. Go to our read section. We have articles on the Sabbath. We have tons of videos on the Sabbath going through and showing that the Sabbath is made for man, not for the Jews. Revelation 13. If you have your Bibles, please open them. If you have your Bibles tonight, put an amen in the chat. If you have your Bibles, put an amen in the chat. And turn with me to Revelation chapter 13.

Okay. Revelation chapter 13 and verse 17. Actually, we're going to go earlier. We're going to go to 15. And he had power to give life unto the image of the beast, that the image of the beast should both speak and cause that as many as would not worship the image of the beast should be killed. There's an image going to be formed to the beast, and the beast is referred to this first beast in Revelation 13 that changes God's law and his law regarding time. So it's his Sabbath that is changed from the seventh day to the first day. And you can see this in history. If you look this up, if you look at the history of the Roman Empire and then the transference from the Roman Empire to the Papal Roman Empire, you'll see how this transference of Sunday from Sabbath took place. Now, why is this so important? Because there's going to be an idolatrous Sabbath set up. Revelation 13, 17. And that no man might buy or sell, save he that had the mark or the name of the beast or the number of his name. If you don't have the mark of the beast and keep this idol Sabbath, this day in place of God's, then you can't buy or sell. And that's where we're going to have to start growing our own food. We should start practicing now. Absolutely, should start practicing now. If we go to the book of Daniel and we go to one of the first chapters in Daniel, we have this story of Daniel and his three friends. And there's an image that's set up, just like in Revelation 13. And they have to worship this image. And it's an idol, just like this idol image that's in Revelation 13. And they had to know that God would save them from this. And

We have to know that God will save us as long as we are obedient to what he says. So now they come to this understanding of the Sabbath. We have the 3 points again. The sanctuary, the Sabbath, and the spirit of prophecy now are all being manifested. Now here's the next thing. There's need for another prophetic chart. Why is that? Is it because everything on the old chart was error? That's what a lot of people would like to believe, that we need to replace the 1843 chart because it was all nonsense. We went over this in detail. If we do that, we don't even have the original foundation. That's what Ellen White was saying and what James White was saying. But let's take a look at this. On our return to Brother Nichols, the Lord gave me a vision. Who gave her a vision? The Lord gave her a vision and showed me that the truth, not error, must be made plain upon tables. We've read that reference before. That's in reference to Habakkuk. To write the vision, make it plain upon tables. And Ellen White said that one of the fulfillments of that was the 1843 chart. But now she's saying the Lord gave her a vision and that the truth must be made plain upon tables.

is three. So we have one, two, and three angels' messages written, made plain upon tables or charts. And the Lord gave her this vision. Interwoven with prophecies, which they had regarded as applying to the time of the second advent. Now, the reason I'm reading this now, just a quick recap on the 43 chart, okay? Now, they have all these uncertainties, and it says, would in due time be made plain. Made plain. Among these prophecies was that of Habakkuk 2, 1 to 4. Write the vision and make it plain upon tables. This is in great controversy. As early as 1842, the direction given in this prophecy, so it's a prophecy, which means it needs a literal fulfillment, to write the vision, make it plain upon tables, that he may run that readeth it, had suggested Charles Fitch the preparation of a prophetic chart to illustrate the visions of Daniel and the Revelation. That's the 43 chart. That is Charles Fitch's chart. Now, what does she say? Who does she say created this chart? Well, Charles Fitch, actuated by who? As early as 1842, the Spirit of God had moved upon Charles Fitch to devise the prophetic chart. The Spirit of God. This is the one who moved on Charles Fitch. But then some people will say, oh, but I thought there was a mistake on this chart. You know, and then they start poking at things. And they start saying, there's a mistake, there's a mistake, there's a mistake, there's a mistake. Hold on. If we have counsel that this chart was designed by God, and that God's hand hid over one thing on the chart, do you not think we would be told what the mistake was and when God removed it? And was that even really a mistake? Because we are told that the prophecy would seem to lie, it would tarry, but wait for it, it won't lie. So is this mistake really a mistake? The hand of the Lord was removed from the fingers, and the mistake was explained. Oh yes, now we know what the mistake was. I'm pretty sure. Now, I won't give any thoughts of the opposition. Forgive me for almost doing it. They saw the prophetic periods, plural, reached to 1844. Well, that's kind of disappointing for some people who are hoping to point out a bunch of other things on this chart that's error. And that the same evidence which they had presented to show that the prophetic periods closed in 43, which is what it says on this chart, if you see right here, it says 1843, proved that they would terminate in 1844. Light from the word of God shone upon their position. They discovered a tarrying time. It was so critical that this chart, in order to fulfill the prophecy of the tarrying of the first and second angel, it had to have 1843 on it. It had to, or else it doesn't show the tarrying. It doesn't show the tarrying time. With this clearly ascertained date for the commencement of the main pillar of the original Advent faith, which a lot of people are claiming to be on, but they're denying it, lectures went forth united to give the judgment hour cry. This was the date written upon the chronological chart of the visions of Daniel and John published by J.V. Himes, which was the same one as Charles Fitch. They both had part in that. It was the united testimony of the Second Advent lectures and papers when standing on the original faith that the publication of the chart was a fulfillment of Habakkuk 2. If the chart was a subject of prophecy, and it was, Ellen White says so, and those who deny it leave the original faith, that's not what we like to say today, then it follows.

almost that 457 was the year from which to date the 2300 days, it was necessary that 1843 should be the first published time in order that the vision should tarry. If this is going over your heads and this is the first time, go back to our studies on the tarrying time. Go back to the Midnight Cry. Go back to the 43 chart episode. And it's going to clarify a lot of this. But for those who do know what the tarrying is, it had to write it. In the virgin band was to slumber and sleep the great subject of time, just before they were to be aroused by what? The Midnight Cry. Amazing. And this is the White's personal prophetic chart. This was James White's personal chart. And you can see it in the Ellen White estate. And right here in the General Conference headquarters, it says the foundations and has the 43 chart right there. This is in the General Conference headquarters. Now, take a look at this. Monday, we return to Dorchester, where our brother Nichols and family live. Remember the quote we just read. She had a vision in the house of Nichols. There in the night, God gave me a very interesting vision. The most of which you will see in the paper. God showed me the necessity of getting out a chart. What's necessity? That means it must be done. I saw it was needed and that the truth made plain upon tables, again, she's referencing Habakkuk, would affect much and would cause souls to come to the knowledge of the truth. Now, if this is the truth, if Ellen White's chart is the truth, if it's a vision of God, if it's a fulfillment of Habakkuk, do you not think God would put only truth on his chart? There was only a mistake on the first, and that mistake was actually a tarrying. And it had to be written. There's no mistake on Ellen White's chart. There is none. And if anybody tries to convince you otherwise, they have been deceived themselves by someone telling them that, and they are trying to deceive. I'm going to show you this chart in a moment. But I want everyone to realize either you believe the prophet or you don't. Either Ellen White says that this is the knowledge of the truth and what's on it is truth, or it's a knowledge of lies. One or the other, you can't have both. It can't be a fulfillment of Habakkuk. And Habakkuk clearly says, we're going to go to Habakkuk. Habakkuk chapter 2, verse 2. Habakkuk 2, 2. And my Bible just flipped open there, so I'm going to read it. If you haven't gone there yet, that's okay. Take your time, read it for yourself. Habakkuk 2:2. And the Lord answered me and said, write the vision and make it plain upon tables that he may run that readeth it. Verse 3, for the vision is yet for an appointed time, but at the end it shall speak and not lie. If it doesn't lie, it's the truth, and we need to take hold of it. If this is a fulfillment, if God gave a vision, we should heed it. And that's what I believe. Just to reinforce this, when the power of God testifies as to what is truth, the truth is to stand forever as truth. Can anything be truth and then become not truth? Oh, we say, these truths, yeah, they thought they were truths. You know, the truths in the Midnight Cry, maybe they thought they were truths, but there's error there too. Where do you get the right to say this? If it's a fulfillment of prophecy, it is truth. If the prophet said it's truth, it's truth. And either you think you're smarter than the prophet, smarter than God, because it's not her own words. She says that all of these things that have been written, unless stated as her opinion, is from God. If this is truth and God testified it to be his truth, it forever stands as truth. That's it.
And that's where I stand.

no after supposition, contrary to the light God has given us to be entertained. Not even if someone says, well, I can prove from the Bible that it's not true. Then you are twisting the Bible. If you're saying, well, I can prove, you know, that this is not correct, that, you know, our positions are changed and we have different ideas, then you've left the foundation. It's that simple. If God testifies as truth, it's forever as truth, and we shouldn't even entertain new ideas. If it is solid truth, the solid platform, that's it. Now, here's the problem. Men will arise with interpretations of scripture, which are to them truth. And you'll hear all these evangelists saying, here's the truth, here's the truth, here's the real truth. But which are not truth, the truth for this time God has given us as a foundation of our faith, for our faith. He himself has taught us what is truth. God did. And God wrote a chart so you could see clearly in black and white what prophecies are truth. One will arise and still another with new light, which contradicts the light that God has given under the demonstration of his Holy Spirit. They think that they have the Holy Spirit, that they're inspired. A few are still alive who pass through the experience gained in the establishment of this truth. God has graciously spared their lives to repeat and repeat to the close of their lives the experience through which they passed, even as did John the apostle to the very close of his life. And the standard bearers who have fallen in death are to speak through the reprinting of their writings. And I am instructed that thus their voices are to be heard. They are to bear their testimony as to what constitutes the truth for this time. If they gave one of the three angels messages or the other empowering messages, whether that be the midnight cry, the 43 chart, the first message, let me start from the beginning in order. The first message, the Eastern question, which gave the power to the first message, the second angel's message, the midnight cry, the third, which is all contained on these two charts, Ellen White says. Now, this is from James White. My dear brother and sister Loveland, I hope to send you some papers soon. The chart, this is Ellen White's chart, which we're going to see, is being executed in Boston. God is in it. Brother Nichols has the charge of it. Why? Because she was in his house. And God told her what to put on the chart. She conveyed this to Brother Nichols, and he then went and executed it. Amen. Now we're going to see this chart. This is Ellen White's chart that she received in vision. Incredible. And how people want to reject this chart. Maybe you've seen this chart before. Maybe you haven't seen this chart before. If you have not, I encourage you, on the Judgment Day study notes, we have given the 1850 chart as a resource. So you can take a look at it. This is called the 1850 chart. This is when she had the vision and it was executed within a month. They made this chart. These people moved quickly. This is the chart that has the third angel's message on it. This is the chart that God gave a vision about. And we're going to look at some of this in detail. So this is the comparison. We have the first chart, which is the 1843 chart. This is the first two messages. The first and the second angel's message made plain. And if you didn't see this yet, you need to go back to the first angel's message and the second angel's message video so you can understand how it has been fulfilled in this chart.

The first and second message is fulfilled by this 43 chart. The third made plain on the 1850 chart from a vision of God. Now, if anybody wants to criticize, to change, to question that this is none other than the moving of the Holy Spirit, then I just suggest maybe you don't continue the video, because we're going to be showing you why this is the case. Because this is the truth that was given. If you are going to put caveats all over the place, oh yes, but no, either we believe or we don't believe. The incredible things on this chart must be studied and they must be shared. We read this. The messages from 1840 to 44 need to be made forcible now, and they need to go to all the churches. What does she say about this chart? A vision the Lord gave me October 23, 1850, at the house of Brother Nichols in Dorchester, Massachusetts. I saw that we must redouble our efforts now in this gathering time. Why do I highlight gathering time? Because we're going to talk about this in depth in some upcoming studies. This has to do with the charts. This has to do with the seven times. This has to do with all the things that somehow are being lumped into these groups of extremist or offshoot or whatever. This has nothing to do with offshoot extremist nonsense. This is the foundational things. This has Bible proof. This has Ellen White proof. And this is a vision of God. We're not adding here. We're not giving our own supposition. We're going with the plain, thus saith the Lord. I saw it was a shame for us to refer to the scattering. So scattering and gathering. Keep this concept in your mind. Time for examples to govern us now in the gathering. For if God does no more for us now than he did then, we shall never be gathered. In the scattering, Israel was torn and smitten, but now God will heal and bind them up. This is in a vision connected to the 1850 chart. She's talking about the scattering and the gathering. Look up scattering and gathering. Just go to ellenwhite.com, whatever it is, and search scattering and gathering. And you're going to be very interested in what you find. I saw that God had stretched out his hand a second time to recover the remnant of his people. There are those who have been covered up beneath the rubbish since 1844. That's in reference, by the way, to a vision that William Miller had. So I suggest you go to the book Early Writings, and this is one of the only places she does this. She takes a vision that was Miller's vision, and you can literally look it up, and it's called Miller's Dream in the book Early Writings. Read it. It's powerful stuff. I saw that efforts to spread the truth should now be made, such as were put forth in 43 and 44. In the scattering, efforts made to spread the truth had but little effect, accomplished literally nothing. But now in the gathering time, when God has set his hand to gather his people, efforts to spread the truth will have their designed effect and should be zealous and united in the work. We're going to come back to this, like I said, in some later studies, talking about the scattering and gathering, which is a direct reference to the seven times of the Gentiles. They are one in the same. I saw that the truth should be made plain upon tables. How many times does this have to be said? That the earth and the fullness thereof is the Lord's, and that necessary means should not be spared to make it plain. We should be investing in making the truth plain, bringing this chart to the forefront. I saw that the angels' messages made plain would have effect. Again, you see on these charts is the three angels' messages, the first two on the 43 chart and the third on the 50 chart. I saw, now she's describing what she even seen, to put on the chart. So we know that what's on the chart is what she's seen. I saw that the two-horned beast had a dragon's mouth.

is interesting. She's literally seeing this as imagery that it has a dragon's mouth and that his power was in his head and that the decree would go out of his mouth. Then I saw the mother of harlots, that the mother was not the daughters, but separate and distinct from them. This is when they started to see the role of this two-horned beast in Revelation 13. She has had her day, and it is past. Well, that's a very strange thing to say, but we're going to cover that in some upcoming studies. What does that mean? And her daughters, Protestant sects, were next to come on the stage and act out the same mind that the mother had when she persecuted the saints. Very fascinating. I saw that as the mother had been declining in power, the daughters have been growing. And soon they will exercise the power once manifested by the mother. They're going to have this power, and they're going to bring it to all the world. That's where Revelation 13 says. It says it's going to bring it to the entire earth, this mark of the beast. So we just seen here, this two-horned beast had a mouth of a dragon. And what do we see on the chart? We see nothing other than a two-horned beast, image of the papacy. This is Revelation 13, 11 onwards. And it even says that right here, Revelation 13, 11 to 18, and it has a dragon's mouth, even with a nice little pointy serpent dragon tongue there. Amazing, amazing stuff. She's seen this in vision. She told Nichols, and Nichols executed it perfectly. Perfectly. Let's see even more. I saw that the chart-making business was all wrong. It originated with Brother Rhodes and was followed out by Brother Case. Oh, now she's saying the chart-making business is bad. But let's clarify. Means had been spent in making charts and forming uncouth, disgusting images to represent angels and the glorious Jesus. Such things I saw were displeasing to God. Well, I would agree if there's disgusting images. But what does she say about the 50 chart? I saw that God was in the publishment of the chart by Brother Nichols. So not only did she get a vision, but she seen that even the execution had God's hand. I saw that there was a prophecy of this chart in the Bible. And if this chart is designed for God's people, this chart is designed for you and for me. If it is sufficient for one, it is for another. It's not sufficient for some. And if one need a new chart painted on a large scale, all need it just as much. I saw that it was a restless, uneasy, unsatisfied, ungrateful feeling in Brother Case that desired another chart. And this is what people are doing today. They're saying, oh, there's a 63 chart. There's a this chart. There's a that chart that replaced the 50 and the 43 chart. By what authority do you have to say that? I'm not saying the 63 chart's bad. We're going to do an entire series on the charts and the topics on the charts right after we end these Judgment Day studies. I said originally that it was going to be 10 Judgment Day studies. It's not. It's going to be more because there's more to cover. So it's going to be maybe be one or two more than 10. And then immediately after, we're going to be doing a series on the charts and the doctrines on them. You're going to want to have your bookmarks ready. You're going to want to have your True Midnight Cry. You're going to want to have your Daniel and Revelation. You're going to want to have all these things ready. And you're going to want to be studied up and ready for that one because it's going to be intense. I saw that it was a restless, uneasy, unsatisfied, ungrateful feeling in Brother Case that desired another chart. What else can be said? If people are having the same spirit as Brother Case, saying that we need a different chart, we need more. No, God gave it. It's painful to me to see what people say about the truth. It makes me sad.
it really

is disturbing, that is so clear, and people are so hateful. It's exactly that what she said, that the latter rain is going to be falling. The latter rain, according to Deuteronomy 32, verse 2, is actually doctrine, prophetic doctrine. And people are going to brace themselves to resist it because they've never seen it before. And they think that they've been in the ministry so long, they've been in the Adventist church so long. People who are new to the message are embracing these things because they see it in the Bible. I saw that these painted charts had a bad effect upon the congregation. It caused a light, chaffy spirit of ridicule to be in the meeting. We need to get back to our foundations. We need to realize that when God gives a vision and gives us a chart, let's look at it. I saw the charts ordered by God. This is the 43 and 50. Those are the only two charts. Let me state this emphatically clear. The 43 and 50 are the only two charts that are fulfillment of Habakkuk chapter 2. There's other charts. There's other things. But only those two are fulfillment of Habakkuk. That's it. That doesn't mean other charts are bad. I mean, people make charts today. They have the lines of the 23rd days, you know, 457 to 1844. They have different things. That doesn't mean that they're bad, but they're not a fulfillment of Habakkuk. There's a big difference. I saw that the charts ordered by God struck the mind favorably, even without an explanation. There is something light, lovely, and heavenly in the representation of the angels on the chart. The mind is almost imperceptibly led to God in heaven. It doesn't even need an explanation. That's how clear the chart is. You just look at it and everything is there. It's supposed to write the vision. It's supposed to speak and it not lie. It speaks for itself. It doesn't need anything else to go along with it. I saw that means had been wasted in getting out charts, had been spent in getting, instead of... I saw that if the means that had been wasted in getting out charts, this is in reference to Brother Case's charts, in getting out the truth made plain, the proper charts, clear before the brethren and published tracts, etc., it would have done much good and saved souls. I saw that the chart-making business had spread like the fever. People seen these incredible charts and how much revival they literally brought because they were ordained by God and they want to get in on the action. They want to monetarily profit from God. We need to get back and just realize God gave us the tables. Now, again, people want to talk about all these mistakes, calling it error. What are some of the things that they call error on these charts? Oh, well, it's definitely, and let me get out my pen here. Definitely, this is a big mistake. Oh, that's a mistake for sure. Absolutely. Actually, all the writing in here as well, this is a mistake. All of this is definitely a mistake. And actually, this is a mistake too, because we don't believe that anymore. Yeah, there's stuff here. We're going to change this. We're going to change definitely this information right here. That's a problem. And what's left? We're removing half the chart.

Why are they doing this? This section here. Oh yeah, definitely. That definitely is not good. Yeah, this right here, running down along, this isn't good stuff. You know, let this here for sure. You know, we believe the three angels' message, but not like that. What are we doing? What are we doing to the three angels' messages? If this is the three angels' messages, and that's what Ellen White said, that the first two are on the first chart, and the third is on the 1850 chart, we're destroying the three angels' messages. We're dissecting it. We're literally axing apart the three angels' messages. And I know people are going to bring caveats and say, yes, but there's no buts. There's truth and it doesn't lie. And I'm sorry if this is hard to hear. I'm sorry if there's people who don't like it. And I know there's people who don't like it. I get talked to and told it all the time. People warned us saying, don't talk about these truths. I don't even disagree with you, but don't talk about it. People are going to hate you for it. Why? Why would they hate you for it? I'll tell you why. Go to Ezekiel. Wasn't going to talk about this today, but go to Ezekiel. Ezekiel chapter 37. Ezekiel 37. Ezekiel 37. Ezekiel 37. This is the vision of the dry bones. It's a valley of dry bones. And this is Israel. This is God's people. This is us. We're dry. What's going to make us wet? We need the latter rain to wetten the bones. And what does it? Well, it says here, Ezekiel 37. Verse 4, again he said unto me, prophesy upon these bones. Prophecy, prophecy. And say unto them, O ye dry bones, hear the word of the Lord. That's what we're doing here. Hear the word of the Lord. This is the word of the Lord. Thus saith the Lord God unto these bones, behold, I will cause breath to enter you, and ye shall live. I will lay sinew upon you and will bring upon flesh upon you and cover you with skin and put breath in you, and ye shall live and ye shall know that I am the Lord. So I prophesied as I was commanded. And as I prophesied, there was a noise. What do we think this noise was? And behold, a shaking. This noise, this loud cry came. And what happened? It caused a shaking, a sifting. And the bones came together, bone to his bone. And when I beheld, lo, the sinews and the flesh came upon them. That's what these charts did originally. They prophesied to the people and the bones came together. But what happened? They didn't fully grasp the message. We went back in the wilderness for how long? God is trying to get his people. Verse 9, then said he unto me, prophesy unto the wind. Prophesy, son of man, and say to the wind, thus saith the Lord, come from the four winds. Oh, there's so much here. The four winds have to do with the ceiling. The four winds in Revelation chapter 7. Verse 10, so I prophesied as he commanded me. And the breath came into them and they lived and stood upon their feet an exceeding great army. This is powerful.
the prophesy. He had to prophesy. Then he had to prophesy again to the four winds, this sealing message.

message. And this has caused a shaking of the people. A shaking doesn't mean a good thing. The shaking separates those who are true from those who are false, those who are just here for a club and those who are here for actual truth, who are willing to stand even when people are bracing against the truth. If we say, oh, Ellen White didn't mean that, oh, it wasn't actually the truth, oh, she was wrong, oh, this, oh, that, yes, we believe she was a prophet, but, what is this doing? The very last deception of Satan will be to make of none effect the testimony of the Spirit of God. The last deception of Satan. This is not done by people who do not claim to believe the spirit of prophecy. This is done by people who make it of none effect, that even though she said it, don't believe it because I'll tell you what to believe. Even though she said, I got a vision and even described the chart and I told it to Nichols and God was in the publishment. No, I know more. I will tell you what is truth. And I'll give you all the Bible evidence to disregard the actual truth. They make the spirit of prophecy of none effect. What is the point of having Ellen White's writings if we're not going to believe it, if we're not going to listen to it, if we're not going to see that when she says, this is the light from behind, this is the light from behind. When she says, these are the rules that we need to be studying with, but we don't want that either. When she says the 43 chart was the first two angels' messages, and if you're confused by that, maybe you should study the 43 chart, and then you'd get a full understanding of the first two angels' messages, and that the 50 chart was the third angel's message. They make the spirit of prophecy of none effect. Why? Where there is no vision. Do you see how she connects this to prophecy? The people perish. Satan will work ingeniously in different ways and throughout different agencies to unsettle the confidence of God's remnant people in the true

testimony of Jesus. So they have all the commandments. They keep the commandments of God and have the testimony of Jesus. What is that? Revelation chapter 19 and verse 10. Revelation 19, 10. It says, worship God, for the testimony of Jesus is the spirit of prophecy. If judgment has started on the dead, it's coming to the living. We have the commandments, we have the spirit of prophecy, but we're making them as none effect. We're literally denying the light as we are thinking we're on the path. If we deny the light, we're not on the path. It's not possible to deny God's messages and be on the path. And you can think it because, and we're going to get into this in the next study, so make sure you join next week. How did we go so far? Why did we start to deny these things? You're not going to want to miss next week's study. There's all these different charts. Now we understand what these first two were, the 1843 and the 1850. This is the three angels' messages. The three angels' messages made plain and simple. People say, oh, but there was another chart. And we're not going to get into this today. That argument, oh, there was a third chart that corrected the second chart. They don't even know that there was other charts between. They don't know about cases charts. They're just throwing in charts because they don't actually know what they're talking about. And they're saying, oh, this one corrected that one and that one corrected that one. If we want to have this argument properly, we need to fully understand the purpose of each of these charts, which ones were God's, which were not. And we need to really dive into this, which is exactly why there's so much confusion right now, which is exactly why we're going to do an entire series on these charts. Because the truth is here. We just need to acknowledge it, not even find it. It's right there in front of our face. Ellen White had so many quotes about these charts that it's truth. And still we're confused. So we're going to go through this. I saw a company who stood well-guarded and firm, giving no countenance to those who had unsettled the established faith of the body. God looked upon them with approbation. I was shown three steps. There's a three-step testing process. The first, the second, and the third angel's messages. And where are they made plain? On the 43 and the 50 chart. I'm not saying any of this. If someone wants to argue with this, they have a problem with Ellen White, and they have a problem with God, not me. Said my accompanying angel, woe to him who shall move a block or stir a pin of these messages. The true understanding of these messages is of vital importance. The destiny of souls hangs upon the manner in which they are received. I was again brought down through these messages and saw how dearly the people of God had purchased their experience. It had been obtained through much suffering and severe conflict. And don't think it'll be any different today. God had led them along step by step until he had placed them upon a solid, immovable platform that some people think they can change. I saw individuals approach the platform and examine the foundation. Some with rejoicing immediately stepped upon it. Others commenced to find fault with the foundation. They wished improvements made, and then the platform would be more perfect, because God's not perfect enough, according to them. And the people much happier, because all this dissension, all these decisive topics, all these charts,

all these doctrines, all these prophetic periods, they don't make us very happy. They make us odd, singular, straight-laced extremists. Some stepped off the platform to examine it and declared it to be laid wrong. But I saw that nearly all stood firm upon the platform and exhorted those who had stepped off to cease their complaints. For God was the master builder, and they were fighting against him. If you have a problem with this, you're not fighting me. You're not fighting Amazing Discoveries. You're fighting God. They recounted the wonderful work of God, which had led them to the firm platform, and in union raised their eyes to heaven, and with a loud voice, again, it's a loud voice, glorified God. This affected some of those who had complained and left the platform, and they, with humble look again, stepped upon it. Let us be humble. Let's step back on the platform. Let's not say that this was not a movement of the Holy Spirit. Let's not say that the messages that God gave to his people are error. Error. We're literally saying that, yes, Ellen White can have a vision and we believe in Ellen White, but we disregard anything in her visions. How can we do that? Either you say you believe in Ellen White, and I'm not ashamed to say I do. And if anyone's questioning about Ellen White, we have tons of resources on our website, The Test of a True Prophet. Go take a look at that and see. Taste and see that the Lord is good. Taste and see that God gives us his message for the last days, and he gives us this spirit of prophecy to guide us, to help us. And this light is guiding us, and the light has told us that this is the light from behind. That these charts are made for God's people specifically. The 1850 chart is specifically made for God's people. Which means if you claim to be God's people, you better be studying that chart. Let's go to some questions. These are very, very solemn things that we are discussing. God has given us a clear path. He's given us the light on the path in order to get all the way to heaven and to see him along the way. These things don't detract from him. They point to him. If you just seen how beautiful these charts are, if you just seen how beautiful the message is and how it directs us to God, you would do nothing but say, amen, praise the Lord. You would see the fulfillment of Habakkuk chapter 2. We're going to be delving really deep into these charts and the topics they're on and all the contradictions that people are bringing up. I don't mean that there's contradictions on the chart. I mean their contradictions in what they're saying. Okay, let me clarify that, because that could have been taken out of context. Let's go to some questions. 1888 Gospel Preacher. Question. The biggest question for me would be why the pioneers rejected the seven times prophecy, and yet the latter rain was falling in the 1890s and the fourth angel was shining. I hope that will be answered. Absolutely, that will be answered. This will be answered, and you'll be praising the Lord about the answer. Not today. We're going to do an entire series, like I mentioned, on these charts and the specific points of doctrine in them. That is where we'll cover this. Now, I want to correct something that you mentioned, because all the pioneers did not reject the seven times. Okay? Also, when and who and all these other questions, because even some of the people like A.T. Jones and Wagner denied their own message years later, which doesn't mean it wasn't truth. I'll give you a story. I have worked with, studied with a lot of really powerful Bible students, preachers, evangelists,

and have been brought to some amazing things by some of them. And now they're not even Adventist anymore. They've denied all light. It doesn't mean what they said was wrong. Doesn't mean what they said was wrong. That's why we don't look at people. Don't look at any person. I'm not saying all pioneers are right on all topics. Have I said that once in this study? Never. And I never will. What I have stated is that those things that are fulfillment of prophecy are truth. Revelation 14 is a prophecy of three messages that are going to be given, and that is truth. Matthew 25, talking about the 10 virgins, that there's going to be a midnight cry given, that is truth. Habakkuk 2, prophesying that there's two charts that are going to be made, 18, 43, and 50, that is truth. These things are truth, not a blanket statement. But we're going to cover this in great detail. Thank you very much for your question. Concerned Bible citizen, question. Mackenzie, you are endorsing something Ellen White was rebuking. She was not endorsing certain prophetic time periods because people were using her to accept dates for Christ's return. I'm not sure what you're actually saying that Ellen White was rebuking. The statement is she was not endorsing certain prophetic time periods because people were urging her to accept dates for Christ's return. She literally said that the prophetic periods were correct and that it had nothing to do with an inaccurate calculation of the prophetic periods, but was only the explanation of the event of what the sanctuary was. That was the error. If you didn't see that, go back to our previous video talking about this. We covered this in great detail, what the mistake was on the 43 chart, and there was nothing to do with prophetic period mistakes. The prophetic periods were 100% accurate. It was only that tarrying time that was the mistake or the tarry. Ellen White, there's no rebuke on any of these prophetic periods. In fact, if you want more evidence, all you have to do is look at her chart that she received a vision of. And then you'll see what periods she agreed with, because she wouldn't put a period on there that she didn't agree with. And we'll see what ones aren't there and are there. And ones that people are saying should be there now, people are setting dates with now, aren't there. So I question the new people. I don't question what she said she received in vision. Now, if you can bring some quotes, but there was no mistake that she was rebuking, and there's no quote that she was rebuking anything about these charts, she made one of them. So, but we're going to cover some of the other charts and some of the other things in great detail in upcoming studies. Cryptic clashes. Question. Does anyone know what Jesus was doing before he went into the Holy of Holies sanctuary, before 1844 to 40 to 44 period? Yes, he was in the holy place. He was ministering in the holy place. It's such an incredible, if you don't understand the sanctuary, you're missing out on so much powerful details in the book of Revelation. Okay. Really quickly, just to show this, if we go to the book of Revelation, the whole, our point, okay, as God's people, what does it say the 144,000 do? What do the 144,000 do? They follow their lamb what? Whithersoever he goeth. What does that mean? Wherever he goes, we follow, and we know where he is. So this is a fantastic question. Where was he before the Holy of Holies? Well, we should be able to follow him there too. Okay. Let me just get it here. Give me one moment. Okay. Go to Revelation.

eight, and there's a lot of other examples. Okay, there's going to be tons of people saying, oh, he could have went here and here and here. That's okay. I'll just give one example. Revelation 8, verse 2. Revelation 8, verse 2. This is talking about the seven trumpets. And I saw the seven angels which stood before God, and to them were given seven trumpets. Verse 3. And another angel came and stood at the altar, having a golden censer. So where is this? This is at the altar in the holy place. So this is telling us what's happening and what time period these trumpets are starting in. And it says a golden censer, and there was given him with much incense that he should offer with the prayer of all the saints upon the golden altar, which was before the throne. And the smoke of the incense, which came with the prayers of the saints, ascended up before God out of the angel's hand. And the angel took the censer and filled it with fire and the altar and cast it into the earth. And there were voices and thunderings and lightnings and earthquake. And the seven angels, which had the seven trumpets, prepared themselves to sound. Now, if we continue going back and we see all these different things. Now, earlier, we see the seven candlesticks. We see the tables of showbread. So when Jesus left earth, he went to the holy place and he's been doing his work at each stage, exactly like the tabernacle in the wilderness, which was a one-year service. And this is over the course of history. Jesus has been going through the holy place. He was the sacrifice outside the holy place, which is where the lamb was sacrificed, and that was on earth. The courtyard represents the earth. The courtyard is the earth. I shouldn't say represents. The antitypical one, the courtyard, is the earth. The holy place was the holy place in heaven. So he's been ministering in the holy place. That's where he was. And then he went into the most holy place and continued his work. And we're going to talk about this in future Judgment Day studies

0: So welcome back to another How to Country, and today we're going to be talking about greenhouses. And we have a local greenhouse owner with us today, Frank. He's got a bachelor's in business and also a diploma in greenhouse management. So he's going to talk to us about starting a greenhouse, certain things to consider when thinking of starting a greenhouse. Should you have a greenhouse? Should you not have a greenhouse? So Frank, what can you tell us?
1: Well, for starters, you should have a greenhouse. Everybody should have a greenhouse. Okay. That's a conclusion I came to a while back, where I had an office job and I used plants for relaxation and regeneration. So I started out with a small greenhouse. That has since grown into a big part of my life, as you can see here.
0: So what are some things like when you're wanting to start a greenhouse? Do you need a greenhouse like this, or can you start with something smaller?
1: You can definitely start with something smaller. Probably one of the simplest greenhouses that you'll see is just a lean-to built on the side of a shed or a house, and covered in plastic or glass, and that's enough to help you with gardening.
0: So is there any big difference between plastic versus glass?
1: There actually is. Glass looks great. In more moderate climates, where heating is not as big of an issue, and light is more of an issue, glass is preferred. Up here in the north, where we have cold winters and springs, but a lot of light in the summertime, having a single sheet of plastic is fully sealed, unlike glass, which has cracks around it or

0: has many, many joints. So in this environment, a plastic greenhouse actually is superior.
1: Okay.
0: And the cost is less as well.
1: Okay, so when starting a greenhouse, what are the key things you would tell any person getting a greenhouse that they need to consider before even starting?
0: Well, it does make a difference whether, you know, you're doing it as a home greenhouse or commercially. But let's say for a home gardener, I would say it's nice to have something really close to the house, maybe even a sunroom off the side or a lean-to or near the house, so something that you can go and check on your plants frequently. The larger your greenhouse operation, commercial operations, you can put it wherever.
1: Yeah.
0: But if, the more you're leaning towards commercial, the more room you need, not just for the greenhouse itself, but for parking and for room to move around outside.
1: Yeah.

0: each side of the greenhouse, so that when the snow slides off, you have some room for that. Just access to power or water would be other considerations.
1: Okay, and what about, like, can you just set it on the ground, or it's going to blow away because if you get a windy area?
0: Yeah, a few things I learned early and still have a lot of respect for is the power of the wind. So, again, preparing for a greenhouse is often probably the most important part, where you need, like I said, you need a flat, a level area. And greenhouses are like airplane wings, and they want to lift.
1: Yeah.
0: A lot of people worry about greenhouses collapsing under the weight of snow. Many, many more greenhouses are destroyed by coming off the ground and being lifted off the ground and blowing away. So you do need to find a way to anchor the greenhouse to the ground. Smaller greenhouses can be pinned to the ground with stakes or whatever, but larger ones usually have concrete holding them down.
1: And you have concrete on your frame?
0: Yeah, each hoop here has, on this 40 by 100, has an anchor that is 18 inches across by 3 feet deep of concrete per hoop.
1: So what are some of the main costs when starting a greenhouse?
0: Well, the cost will start with preparing the site, everything from preparing the site, the greenhouse itself, which could be anything from a home built little cold frame made out of 2x4s and plastic, to purchasing metal hoops, and then of course your heating system, irrigation, tables, all those things can add up very quickly, and sometimes are much more than the actual cost of the greenhouse.
1: Yeah, some people might just think, oh, there's the price of a greenhouse and we'll put it up, but they forget maybe the foundation or the ground prep or the things that go in, the watering, like you said, the heating. So with heating, what do you do for heating in this greenhouse?
0: Well, because of where we live, we have a real ample supply of wood. So this is actually heated with wood heat. I have had a wood-fired boiler with in-floor heating. Again, that is quite expensive. So right now I'm actually just using regular wood stoves.
1: Yeah.
0: Again, because I have a good supply of wood available here locally. Otherwise, you would choose something like propane powered or natural gas powered or something else that's usually either heating the air or heating water circulating through the floor.
1: Right. And then what would you say for someone who wants to start maybe a greenhouse as a business?
0: It's a lot of work. Yeah. And actually, you know, we live in a world of global competition, and there are a lot of big scale greenhouse operations that really have advantages. So if you want to work on a small scale, really the only way that you can do it is to capture a niche market, to add value to people by knowing your plants, perhaps having a variety. I'm in a small market, but I have a large variety of plants, which works for me. Other people would choose to just grow tomatoes or just grow peppers.
1: Yeah.
0: And their approach to buying a greenhouse or building a greenhouse or having a business will be completely different.
1: Yeah.
0: You know, so.
1: Okay.
0: But check it out before you go. Everybody loves to grow plants, but sometimes they fall down on the marketing and selling and converting it to an actual business.
1: Yeah, can profitable be business.
0: Can be challenging, exactly.
1: Yeah.
0: Labor is a huge component of the business. So that is important. Either you're going to be doing a lot of work yourself, or you need some reliable help to make it work.
1: Okay. And then when actually starting your plants, what are some good things to kind of keep in mind? Maybe the soil, maybe watering?
0: Well, again, I can tell you about my situation here. I grow everything in containers. A lot of other people, or many other people, will grow directly in the soil, in the ground. So that makes a difference. If you have a good access to good soil and growing medium, you can grow directly in the earth. In my case, I'm growing everything in containers. So I start by

0: growing the right crop for the right season.
1: Yeah.
0: Here in central BC, we have cold winters, so I started out with cold tolerating, you know, cold loving crops like anything in the cabbage family, kale, broccoli, cauliflower, that sort of thing. They're going to love the beginning of the year. Later on, as it gets hotter, you have to convert to something like tomatoes or peppers or other heat-loving crops.
1: Yeah.
0: If you try to fight it, nature always wins. So I start by picking the right crop for the right season.
2: So when do you start usually in the season?
0: Well, we start salad mixes here. Anything in the cabbage family, like I said, kale and pak choy, spinach. I've started as early as mid-January, I've actually started seeding in December, but I found there that was a little too early. Now we are starting most of our crops at the beginning of February.
1: Okay.
0: And that includes planning ahead. We'll also plant our onion seedlings and that sort of thing early on.
2: Okay, and then you keep the greenhouse mostly closed and the fire going because...
0: Yeah.
2: In February, we're still getting very cold weather.
0: We're getting very cold weather. And here is your trade-off. If you have the time, you know, you can do something as simple as lighting a wood stove. Or also you need to have some propane-powered heat or natural gas. But that can add up quickly, so you need to make sure you have a return on your investment here.
1: Yeah.
0: Here in central BC. Elsewhere, if you're in a warmer climate, it's just not as important. But
2: okay, and then what about with starting your plants? What makes them healthy and making sure that you're getting a good, strong plant?
0: Well, I start with, again, the right plants. So the right plant for the season. But I look for varieties that are going to work in your area. You need water, warmth, light are your main ingredients to a plant.
1: Mm-hmm.
0: So that's what I start with.
2: And do you have any specific soil mix or temperature that things should be at? Or
0: I have a propagation room that has some bottom heat, and I start with a soilless medium, mainly peat moss based. And start my seedlings in that. I actually grow that right through my season because what I have here mostly is bedding plants. So they're often going out the door and heading for the home gardener's garden, which has nice rich soil.
1: Right.
0: Whereas I can just start out in my soilless medium and move it along. And it's at the maximum, it might be here for 2 months, but often it's out the door 6 weeks after it was seeded, so
1: okay,
0: that works out pretty well.
2: Okay, so what do you have started here so far?
0: Well, we're at the beginning of our bedding plant season, but what's been going for some time now are some of my salad mixes. You know, here's some cauliflower that just came out today, but it could just as well have been kale or anything else. These were planted less than a week ago, so I always ask the question, where is it going next? So yeah, when I plant a seed, so many of us just love to get started in the winter time when it's dark out and we just want to grow something. So you start your tomatoes way too early, and by the time they actually get out, they're long and stretched. So I always say, where's it going next? And so a cold loving crop can come out a day, maybe 2 days even after it's germinated. I'll bring it out here, and then after a few weeks, you know, it's going to be a seedling like this. It can't stay too much longer in a small pot, so it'll have to end up either in a larger salad pot like that, or you know, a 4-inch pot or something like that.
1: Yeah.
0: And
2: it's just the same soil mix and everything?
0: It's the same soil mix
2: with some perlite, and then there's some lime mixed in there.
0: That's right. It's got it's good to have soil that has good aeration, and that's why I use this soilless mix, because it has the heat expanded clay, the

0: air light, provides good air in there, and something that'll hold the moisture nicely. But and peat moss works pretty good for that.
1: Yeah. Okay.
0: Like a lot of mineral soil is just too dense. Like
1: yeah.
0: Outdoor, what you would call dirt or whatever, is just a bit too dense and doesn't have enough room for air in it for seedlings.
1: Okay.
0: So you can also use your greenhouse to start plants for the outdoors.
1: Mm-hmm.
0: So things like onions, which I wouldn't grow in a greenhouse, I start my seedlings in February because yeah. they take a long time to go. But, you know, a seedling tray doesn't take a lot of room. And so you can get a lot of plants ready for the outdoor in a small amount of space. And that's.
2: And then some things like tomatoes, I guess you'd keep in the greenhouse because they love the heat.
0: Exactly. A greenhouse is just the best. Again, same thing here in the Caribou. We have very variable weather. You can go from sun to hail in a short time.
1: Yeah.
0: And vice versa. So this is a protected environment for a heat-loving crop like a tomato or pepper or eggplant.
2: Yeah. And then what about, like, venting?
0: Venting is actually critical. You need to be able to protect your plants not only from cold but from heat. It's one rule of thumb, and one thing you'll notice in the industry is that as each new generation of commercial greenhouses are put up, they're making the ceilings higher and higher, even in these cold climates. The thinking used to be that if it's too big, that's too much volume to heat. But in fact, when the heat comes, having a tall ceiling allows the extreme heat to stratify up there and down here at the crop level. If you're comfortable, then your crop is comfortable. Your room temperature for a house where we're comfortable is when your plants are the happiest.
1: Okay, that's good to know.
0: So about the venting then, for a lot of home gardeners with a smaller greenhouse, we'll just have a little vent on one end, maybe a fan. Often that's just not enough. You're better having something that roll with the sides roll right up, or you can really open it up to let that excess heat out.
1: Yeah,
2: and have good airflow. And that also helps with disease and...
0: It does. Air circulation is critical for a couple of reasons. One, for example, just the process of the air moving and making the stems move sends signal to thicken up the stalks so that you don't not stretch so much. But the other thing is that air is mainly made up of nitrogen, and people don't realize that plants need fresh air also for food, or CO2 and nitrogen, and so that's another reason to have some good air circulation.
2: Some greenhouses even have CO2 generators in them.
0: It's all true. Yeah, actually a lot of the commercial houses at the coast here in BC will burn propane or natural gas during the day inside the greenhouse because that's the food, but they're using it, they're exhausting their furnaces in the greenhouse for the food while they're heating water, and then at night they'll just return that hot water from a storage unit mm-hmm. to heat, but they make sure they capture the CO2 coming off of the propane burners. So a little trick that they use to get the maximum out of their propane.
1: Very
0: both heat and food.
2: So then with a small greenhouse, you said some of those little vents might not be enough. And what if, like during the day, I know some of the issues that you can run into with a small greenhouse is in the morning, maybe you work all day and it's cold in the morning and it's closed up because you don't want your plants to freeze, and we're getting below freezing temperatures.
0: That's right.
2: But during the day, it could get very hot.
0: Right.
2: So then... you have a problem with venting.
0: Yeah. And some of this is just about expectations. I'm lucky because I live where I work, so I can check on my greenhouse all day long. But if it was a home gardener, you can't make a living on just a little greenhouse. So, yeah, either someone has to be there, or there are automatic vents. You can get, paraffin wax, louver openers. Mm-hmm. You can get

0: roll up sides with a little machine that will sense the temperature and then roll up when it gets hot and roll down when it's cool enough. For me personally, I like having a grower around. I think it's always helpful to have someone who's got the weight of the burden of the plants on their shoulders and is watching out for their
1: monitoring
0: needs.
1: Exactly. Making sure everybody's happy.
0: Yeah, exactly. But that is definitely a challenge, having cold mornings.
1: And how often do you have to water everything?
0: Well, the smaller the plant, the more frequently you need to watch it. I tend to, with these smaller little seedlings, you know, you can see already in a couple of hours that this has been here, the edges start to dry. So it's going to require attention a lot more than a larger crop or a larger container. The other thing is some plants just can tolerate drying out more than others. With my bedding plants, with my flowers, I like to keep them dry and let them dry back a lot. It sends the roots to the bottom of the pot, prevents, you know, fungal diseases and things like that. Whereas veggies, a lot of veggies don't like to dry out. They want to have a good access to moisture all the time.
1: Okay. And is there a big difference between flowers versus veggies, starting them in the greenhouse, or?
0: Vegetables tend to be faster growing. Most vegetables are annuals and actually get up to size quite quickly, at least the ones that you need here in the Caribou. So anything in the cabbage family, broccoli, cauliflower, kohlrabi, Brussels sprouts, anything like that, will grow quite quickly. Flowers actually tend to take a little longer to develop.
1: Do you add more fertilizer to the flowers than to the veggies, or you keep everything the same?
0: Well, here in my business, my plants go out the door when they're quite young, so fertilizing isn't as much of an issue. I'm counting on my vegetables going to the home gardener's garden, which has got the nutrition in it.
1: Yeah.
0: For flowers, if they're in a container, you're going to need to supplement them with some sort of liquid fertilizer or a slow-release fertilizer that you add into the soil. So when it comes to watering of plants, a lot has to do with how much variety you have. If you have a single crop in a greenhouse, you can set up an automated watering system for that, because all the plants in that house are about the same age and are developing at the same time. So your watering needs are similar for the plants. And when you have a bedding plant business with many different sizes of pots, different flowers, different plants, vegetables and flowers, then you pretty much have to water each plant individually. I happen to water by hand with a watering can or a hose, which is rather primitive, but the plants get the best attention for me during this season. Later on, when I just have tomatoes in here, then I automate with a drip system.
2: Okay.
0: But
1: yeah, so I guess it's simple or complicated, kind of as you want it to be.
0: Exactly.
1: And so these are some things that you can consider if you want to start a greenhouse. And we thank you very much, Frank, for having us and talking to us. This is Frank's busiest time of year. You can see all the plants in here. And so we really appreciate you talking to us today. So hopefully this video was helpful to you guys and you enjoyed the video. Please like, share, and subscribe, and watch out for more How to Country videos on ADTV.

Well, it's nice to be here again. Tonight we're going to talk about, without me, you can do nothing. I want to take you back to the time when Jesus walked upon this earth. As he went from town to town, people were uplifted. Thousands came to listen to what he had to say. And as he passed through the little towns, there was not one person left in that town that wasn't healed of whatever infirmity they had. He always had an encouraging word. He always lifted people up. He never put people down. He rebuked hypocrisy. But he was the most beautiful character that ever walked this earth. He's the only one that wouldn't run when the lepers came. And he would touch the leper, and the leper would be healed. He didn't expect thanks, but he healed them anyway. The story of the 10 lepers, only one came to say thank you. He raised the dead. He healed all the infirmities. He cleansed the minds. He chased away the demons, and never had such a man walk this earth. Never had anyone heard such eloquence from anyone's lips prior to this in any time of history. And they nailed him to a tree. Now, let that run through your mind. The kindest, gentlest person that ever walked this planet, and they nailed him to a cross. Do you think it's going to be any different when it comes to the second coming of Christ in a spiritual sense? Do you think people will be prepared to accept him? If they rejected him the first time when he was physically walking amongst them, manifesting the character of God, how much more so after another 2,000 years of sin? You know, the Bible says that the solution to the problem is repentance. Ezekiel 14 verse 6 says, "Therefore say unto the house of Israel, thus says the Lord God, repent, and turn yourselves from your idols, and turn away your faces from all your abominations." And in Matthew chapter 3 verse 2, saying, "Repent ye, for the kingdom of heaven is at hand." And Luke says, "I tell you nay, but except ye repent, ye shall all likewise perish." And then Peter said unto them in Acts 2 verse 38, "Repent and be baptized, every one of you, in the name of Jesus Christ for the remission of sins, and you shall receive the gift of the Holy Ghost." Now this little word repent, you know, when we think of repent today, we think of sackcloth and ashes, because that's the idea that has been infused into the mindset of men. But the word repent means a lot more than just that. The word is metanoi, and it means to think differently, to reconsider. It means a change of mind. It means adopting a new paradigm. The world has put us into a category and has made us think the way we think. And to repent means to turn around and to think differently. So salvation always starts with a mind. It always starts with the mind. It's not for nothing that the Lord put the head on top, because this is the filter through which everything has to go.

But the definition of salvation is not just to think differently. It's not of any value to replace one set of paradigms with another set of paradigms. So before I went to church on a Sunday, before I used to do this, that, and the other, I used to smoke, drink, do whatever the world does. And now I think differently, and I go to church on a Sabbath, and I don't smoke, drink, and do all the other things. Has that saved me? Or are there many people out there that for no religious reason whatsoever don't smoke, drink, and do whatever? Just because they have this mindset, does this mean that they are in a salvation relationship with God? No. So salvation is a battle for the mind applied to the heart. And not the other way around. It's a battle for the mind applied to the heart. And then we have to totally reconsider our world. And salvation comes at a price. It comes at a heavy price, although it's free. We read in Isaiah 55 verse 1 where it says, "Ho, everyone that thirsteth, come ye to the waters, and he that has no money, come ye buy, and eat ye, come buy wine and milk without money and without price." But you have to buy it. You buy it without money, and you buy wine, which is doctrine, and milk. That's the word. The word. You internalize a new mindset. Now, if you go to the Hebrew system, the ceremonial law, you had to pay for it. Exodus chapter 30, verse 12, "When thou takest the sum of the children of Israel after their number, then shall they give every man a ransom for his soul unto the Lord. When thou numberest them, that there be no plague amongst you, when thou numberest them, this shalt thou give, everyone that passes among them that is numbered, half a shekel. After the shekel of the sanctuary, half a shekel shall be the offering to the Lord." You've got to pay for the ransom of your soul. Verse 14 says, "Everyone that passes among them that are numbered from 20 years old and above shall give an offering unto the Lord. The rich shall not give more, and the poor shall not give less than half a shekel when they give an offering unto the Lord to make an atonement for their souls." So everybody gave exactly the same amount. And this half a shekel, parts of this money that came in from these half shekels was melted down, and the foundations of the pillars for the sanctuary were cast out of that. So here stood God's people in this temple as pillars, because the New Testament tells us that if we overcome, we shall be pillars in the house of the Lord, standing on a foundation of salvation, that half a shekel. And everyone had to pay the same. "And thou shalt take the atonement money of the children of Israel, and shall appoint it for the service of the tabernacle of the congregation, that it may be a..."

Esteem his brother, nor give to God a ransom for him. There's nothing that you can pay God that will atone for your sin, and yet you have to pay for it. Verse 8 says, for the redemption of their soul is precious, and it ceases forever. Now, if you read that verse, it doesn't make much sense, does it? For the redemption of their soul is precious, and it ceases forever. So I had a look in a few other translations, and as per usual, the German translation seems to sum it up. It says there, für das Leben ist jeder Kaufpreis zu hoch. Man muss für immer darauf verzichten. Now that's a beautiful translation. And what it really says is, for your life, every price is too high. You can't afford it. Talking about eternal issues, of course. You must forever refrain from even considering trying to reach that price. It's impossible. You cannot have sufficient to pay for this. It's impossible. You cannot. So it is a very precious gift. And the Bible compares this gift of the gospel with a treasure hidden in a field. And the field, of course, is the Word of God, and the treasure is the gospel of salvation in Jesus Christ. So it describes someone going out into a field and digging and finding a treasure. Now, in the old days, that was customary. You hid your money, and the safest place was in the ground. Even pirates and people like that did it. And especially in the olden days, there were regime changes that took place on a regular basis. So if some new power came in and took over, you better had to hide your money. And so the best place was in the ground. But sometimes, of course, the people who hid it there died before they could retrieve it, and then the treasure stayed there. And so if you found this treasure in the field, you had to secure the field because there could be treasure hidden all over in that field. You didn't know what it was worth. So you went away and you sold everything you had to secure that field. And people would say that you have gone crazy. Why are you doing this? For some miserable little field out there, you're giving away your entire livelihood. But they didn't realize what the treasure was that was in it. Now, when we talk about it in a spiritual sense, you cannot perceive the treasure in this word without heavenly unction. It's impossible. It's impossible. People have studied this Bible for eons. And without the aid of the Holy Spirit, you come up with nothing but drivel. If I think of the brilliance of many a theologian on the basis of this book, having come up with the doctrine of the immortality, the doctrine of dispensationalism, all the various doctrines that are out there in the world that are not in harmony with this book show that just because you have the book doesn't mean you have the truth. It just means you have the book. When I was an evolutionist, I studied the book of Genesis. And I thought, well, this is an acronym. This is an allegory. So-and-so begat so-and-so, begat so-and-so, all the begats. They're boring. And then I thought to myself, you know what? This is evolution in progress. And I actually wanted to write an article on the various begats and the various races and how they came about on an evolutionary basis using the Bible and the Bible alone. My father-in-law studied the same book and came up with esoteric philosophy. The apostles were all mediums, and they had visions and spoke with the dead.

had ideas which were esoterically to be discerned. So you can come up with anything in this book. Now, if you take the time of Jesus, when he was walking amongst men, were there scribes that made it their business to study this book? Nothing but study this book. And they sat at the feet of the most brilliant people of the time studying this book. Did they discern that the one to whom it pointed was walking amidst them? No, they totally missed him. They didn't recognize him. All the types and shadows were there. He was fulfilling everyone in detail. And were they tweaked in the right direction? Did God help them to find it? Yes or no? When the wise men came and they followed the star should have led them to Bethlehem, but it didn't. Where did it take them? It took them to Jerusalem. Why did God take those wise men and take them to Jerusalem? Why didn't he lead them straight to Bethlehem? Because he had a message for his people. And there the star left them, and now they were destitute. What came to the mind of the wise men? Surely these scribes will know what we are here for, because we saw his sign in the east. So they go and knock at the temple. And they say, where is he, this prince that is in this word? Huh? What prince? And so the word goes round, there's a bunch of wise men looking for a prince. And Herod hears it and he gets exceedingly anxious, because he's the prince and there's going to be no other prince. And so he calls the wise men and he says, what is this about a prince? I want to know where, when, how. Study the scriptures. Come and tell me. Did they? Yes, they went back to the scriptures. They gave him the details. He informed the wise men and off they went. And then they all had a dream telling them that they shouldn't go back because that deceiver was going to kill them and was going to kill that little child that was to be born. They had every opportunity. God leant over backwards to inform his people. But they didn't recognize him. They didn't recognize him. They had what we in modern language would call a dynamic equivalent interpretation of the scriptures. They had filtered it through their mind and came up with something which was the exact opposite of what they were supposed to perceive. So the word was buried in a pile of traditions which took the place of the Word of God. And it is their own action

the mind, then we must never underestimate the enemy. Because if Christ was in their very midst, they didn't see him because he had instilled a mindset in them. The natural man receiveth not the things of the Spirit of God, for they are foolishness unto him. And neither can he know them, because they are spiritually discerned. 1 Corinthians 2:14. They are spiritually discerned, and they are foolishness to the world out there. You cannot perceive that which cuts across your selfishness. You cannot perceive it. If our gospel be hid, it is hid to them that are lost, in whom the God of this world has blinded the minds of them which believe not, lest the light of the glorious gospel of Christ, who is the image of God, should shine upon them. 2 Corinthians 4, chapter 3 and 4. The God of this world has blinded their minds. Turn that around in your minds. 2,000 years of practice later and perfection. Do you think it's possible for the God of this world to blind the minds of this generation in which we are living? I'm afraid that that is a very distinct possibility. You see, the value of this treasure cannot be measured unless it is spiritually discerned. And even then we cannot measure it. We can catch a little glimpse of it, but we cannot compare it with anything that we see or know of. And Job says, the depth says, it is not in me. And the sea says, it's not with me. It cannot be gotten for gold, neither shall silver be weighed for the price thereof. It cannot be valued with the gold of Ophir, with the precious onyx or the sapphire. The gold and the crystal cannot equal it, and the exchange of it shall not be for jewels of fine gold. No mention shall be made of coral or of pearls, for the price of wisdom is above rubies. It is incomprehensible what this means. And in order to attain it, I must allow God to speak to my heart, which means my heart must first be softened by repentance, change of mind, thinking from a totally different perspective. I always like to compare it with my mindset before I became a Christian. I was an evolutionist. Everybody knows that by now. It's boring to some already. But I'll say it again. I was an evolutionist. My mindset was evolution. And it took a mega effort to turn it around. And today, my mindset is the exact opposite of what it used to be. But it took so much effort, it took so much pain, it took so many tears. Not for anything in the world would I want to repeat it. But I certainly wouldn't go back to it, because today my previous mindset is foolishness compared with my present mindset. Now, can you imagine how I feel when I see my previous mindset come into my church like a flood? Can you see that it would pain you? Now, not only in terms of evolution, but I also had an esoteric mindset. And if I see the same things happening in my church, can you imagine what pain that causes? And that you can say, why don't they see it? What's the matter with them? This is such a precious mindset that we have, a gift, an immeasurable gift from God, and to throw it down the tube for potash.

is incomprehensible to someone who has the new mindset. So what is the problem? I believe that we are trapped by the God of this world. Nahum chapter 3 verse 10 says, yet was she carried away. Yet was she carried away. We could say, in spite of everything that God has done, she was carried away. She went into captivity. Her young children also were dashed in pieces at the top of the streets. And they cast lots for her honorable men. And all her great men were bound in chains. This is a tremendous verse. All her great men were bound in chains. These are obviously chains of mindset. People's minds have been toyed with. People's minds have been manipulated. And if I look at the world today, I see so many things of demonic devising that it frightens me. And I see young people, and they have all kinds of ailments, mental ailments, addictions to what the world has to offer. The only exercise some people get today is two thumbs. And they're the best exercised thumbs in the whole history of mankind. I can't even move them as fast as some of them can. How many people today are on antidepressants? Why? Because they cannot cope with what has been dished up to them. Because the God of this world has changed the mindset of man and twisted it around and distorted it and destroyed it. I want to quote from a book here a few interesting things. The Council of Trent. Once the Council of Trent had established that Roman Catholicism wasn't going to change, Europe had to be changed back to the mindset of the pre-Reformation times. And for this, the Society of Jesus was brought to life with the one object of putting reason against reason. So what was it a battle for? When they couldn't win the battle on the battlefield with a sword, the battle had to change to another level. It became a battle for the mind. It's a game of chess, and the pawn in the game is me and you. And who's going to manipulate the pawn? The Society of Jesus immediately set out to set themselves up as the great educators. If you're going to battle for the mind, you better become the great educator. And so Jesuit colleges sprang up all over Europe and eventually across the waters in the New World. Everywhere there was learning against learning. Now, Protestant morality and Protestant wisdom had discovered a treasure in this book. And this treasure had changed the mind. And when you receive this treasure, then the rubbish of tradition becomes meaningless. And so the battle was on. And many Protestant families eventually started sending their children to these schools because these schools were known for their excellence in education. And out of these schools,

schools eventually developed the university systems. The curriculum of the Jesuit colleges came to be adopted to a great extent as the basis of the curricula in the European colleges. Generally, wrote Dr. James J. Walsh, Dean of Fordham University, it's Jesuit education that became the norm. Mind against mind, reason against reason, knowledge against knowledge. Embedded in the ratio studorium were the elements of entertainment, of dramatic production, composition, rhetoric, eloquence, debate. These courses interlinked with the spiritual exercises brought the students to an intensity of mind against mind that had never before been experienced on this planet. Between 1597 and 1773, more than 500 Jesuit theatricals were staged in the Lower Rhine region in Germany alone. Queen Elizabeth at that stage had kept the Jesuits out. So they were working in Europe. They were working in the Rhineland. They were working in Bavaria. They had their great theatrical performances right there in Munich. And in one such performance in 1609, a full 14 persons of the highest rank of the Bavarian court were so enthralled by the theatrical productions that were put on that they joined Jesuitical retreats and were trained in the spiritual exercises and left Protestantism. And the Jesuits boasted 100 sermons couldn't have achieved what one theatrical performance had achieved. And so the great dramas where they brought the celestial gods in, Jupiter sending Saturn married to Astraea to go and fight against the evil forces. And so in all of these allegories, the great battle for the mind took place. Now in England, where they were forbidden, they had to make use of clandestine methods. And there was one man in particular that was very useful, and that man was William Shakespeare. Now, William Shakespeare is accredited, of course, with all the great literature that he has written, but his literature is so steeped in the knowledge of the Medici, the occult knowledges. If you take plays like Macbeth, for example, and all the great allegories of the battle between good and evil that are locked into those plays that take the mind by storm, attracted all these people. In some of his plays, the Jesuits were actually ridiculed. For example, the gunpowder plot and all of these issues were in these tragedies that were performed. But as a consequence, they actually gained, because in a battle of mind upon mind, it's fascinating what can happen. And you know, people say that the English language owes its beauty and its great vocabulary to the great thinkers such as William Shakespeare. That's not the case. They owe their great language to this book. Because Tyndale is the one who translated this book and took all those strange nuances and sayings and dialects and put them together in the most magnificent way to create, as it were, a vocabulary and colloquial sayings which are used to this very day. And whenever the Bible was translated, there was a boom in understanding and knowledge and literacy. When the morning star of the Reformation
when he translated the Bible for the first time into the English tongue,

using the Vulgate. There was also a great explosion in the English language, and it was followed by the world as well. The great writings of Chaucer came in that time, but when Tyndall translated this book, then the great works of William Shakespeare came in. But William Shakespeare didn't use the Bible. And his knowledge of the occult and the secret knowledge of what went before is absolutely phenomenal, and it captivated the mind. And there was a battle always between good and evil, but the players were humanists. By their great power, they achieved the victory. Does something come to mind? Do we have similar things happening today? I believe so. And then, having such great success with their theatrics, Rome put on the most spectacular display of its power that had been displayed for centuries, that had not been displayed for centuries, when they canonized Ignatius Loyola. And the world sat up and again took note. And these plays that were being enacted, and the boom of the opera, and people in their millions streaming to these plays and to the opera performances, did they have their mind focused on the Word of God, or was it taken away from it? Surely it was twisted around in a totally new direction. And then a Jesuit priest by the name of Athanasius Kircher developed an instrument which made it possible to speak to hosts of people. It was called a megaphone, a megaphone. A Jesuit priest, and this was used in the theatrics. And this was so successful that he developed another instrument which was called Laterna Magica, the magic lantern. And by means of a lens and a sharp light, he could put flickering images on the screen. And there would be images behind their theatrical performances of fire and all kinds of things which captivated the mind. The battle for the mind was on, but it didn't lead to anything scriptural. It took away from the scriptural. And then another Jesuit was involved in bringing the cattle industry to the United States of America. And his name was Eusebio Kino. And this was a marvelous instrument. And eventually, the cowboy became an emblem in the United States. And the first movies ever made using the very technology that had been developed by the Jesuits and had been expanded by others and perfected produced the first movie theatrical performances in the world. Now his name, his surname was Kino. Now in German, the movie theater is a Kino. It's a Kino. And so this great business started. And a new morality was being infused, because the cowboy chose to bring his justice according to his own morality. And people were strung up or left to live according to the morality that was developed by the actors and not by a higher power than God. So the whole theater business had been started by this precise thing. Propaganda. How to bring the mind to think in a new direction. They perfected it in Nazi Germany, where Himmler, whom Adolf Hitler called our Ignatius Loyola, was responsible for the Nazi propaganda machine. And the mindset of a whole nation was twisted.

be minded. These technical arts, cinema, sound broadcasting, and television can achieve this aim far more easily than the printed word. The Catholic Church is keenly desirous that these means be converted to the spreading and advancement of everything that can be truly good, called good, embracing as she does the whole of human society within the orbit of her divinely appointed mission. She is directly concerned with the fostering of civilization amongst people. So the theater had moved from the Jesuit theaters and the operas and all that went along with them, plus the millions that were gathered at these occasions, and was put into the world of theater. And Hollywood was the result. You all know that Hollywood is the same wood that is used by a witch for divining. There's no coincidence in that matter. So the Catholic film producers and directors, Miranda Prozos, delivered a paternal injunction not to allow films to be made which are at variance with the Christian and moral standards as proposed by that great church. You see, it always surprised me that whenever you watch a movie, whether it is a good one or a bad one, whether it is a violent movie or a gentle one, there is always a Catholic priest in it somewhere. And always a Catholic church in it somewhere. Or a happy singing nun in it somewhere. Bringing a sound of music to the world. Is that a battle for the mind, yes or no? Because everybody walks out of those theaters enthused with these ideas. And that which was the enemy has suddenly become a dear friend. Pope Paul VI, in his Inter Mirifica, wrote the following: "It is the church's birthright to use and own." Take note. This is Pope Paul VI. This is the very Pope that finished Vatican II, that concluded it with a whole new mindset for mankind. "It is the church's birthright to use and own the press, the cinema, the radio, television, and others of like nature." I'm reading their encyclicals. I'm not making this up. "It is the church's birthright to use and own the press, the cinema, the radio, television, and others of like nature." Today we are experiencing an enormous dumbing down of humanity. Did you know that when universities were first started, courses in literature, history, and mathematics were compulsory before you could do any other course? Today, no university has them as compulsory. You can go and do needlework at the university. You can specialize in your special little field. But as long as the church is not involved and Christian morality doesn't come into the game, that is fine. Now, when he says all these industries, will that include the games industry, the mega games industry in the world out there, which gives the thumb so much exercise? What kind of morality is preached in that? The power comes from where? The power always comes from within. And there's always a bad guy and a good guy, and the morality that determines which is one which is humanistic. It's not one that comes from outside. This is a battle for the mind.

the press, the television, the propaganda machinery of the world. It is the church's birthright to control them and to own them. It comes out of the mouth of the Pope of Vatican II. Is it essential to know what I am watching? Matthew chapter 5 verse 1, and they came over into the other side of the sea into the country of the Gadarenes. And who has come out of the ship, immediately there met him out of the tombs a man with an unclean spirit. This man walks amongst the dead, who had his dwelling amongst the tombs. I would like to propose that mankind today is living among the tombs. We are living amongst the dead, spiritually speaking. And no man could bind him, no, not with chains, because that he had been often bound with fetters and chains, and the chains had been plucked asunder by him, and the fetters broken in pieces. Neither could any man tame him. Do we have a society today that seems untamable? I think we do. And always night and day he was in the mountains and in the tombs, crying and cutting himself with stones. We have thousands, millions of young people who find nothing in this world to live for, who constantly cut themselves, who do not know what to do with their lives anymore because of emptiness. But then the good news, when he saw Jesus afar off, he ran and he worshipped him and cried with a loud voice and said, "What have I to do with thee, Jesus, thou Son of the Most High God? I adjure thee by God that thou torment me not." Was it him screaming or someone else inside of him screaming? Why was this one inside of him screaming? Because he ran to Jesus. He had one object in mind, and that was Jesus. If I want to get from my state of death here amongst the tombs, this living dead state, where my mind has been twisted beyond recognition, I have to get rid of this demon inside of me. And the only way to get rid of it is to run to Jesus. And he ran and he worshipped him. But he couldn't even say it. The demon spoke for him. And Jesus doesn't address him. He addresses the demon. For he said unto him, "Come out of that man, thou unclean spirit." And he asked him, "What is thy name?" And he answered, saying, "My name is Legion, for we are many." And he besought him much that he would not send them away out of the country. Now there was nigh unto the mountain a great herd of swine feeding. And all the devils besought him, saying, "Send us into the swine, that we may enter into them." And forthwith Jesus gave them leave, and the unclean spirits went out and entered into the swine, and the herd ran violently down the steep place into the sea. They were about 2,000 and were choked in the sea. And then those that fed the swine freaked. And they ran, and they told the others what had happened. They ran. And they went out to see what it was that was done. And they came to Jesus, the people of the city, to see him that was possessed with a devil, and had the legion sitting and clothed and in his right mind, and they were afraid. And they that saw it told them how it befell to him that was possessed with the devil, and also concerning the swine.

Spain, and they began to pray him to depart out of their coast. And this man who had been cleansed of this demon said, I want to follow you. But Jesus had another idea. And when he had come into the ship, he had him possessed with a devil, prayed him that he might be with him. Howbeit Jesus suffered him not, but said unto him, Go home to thy friends, and tell them how great things the Lord has done for thee, and has had compassion on thee. Why did he send them into the swine? There's a spiritual lesson to that. Do devils have to live in something in order to survive? Do they have to live in some human being or some animal or something? Surely not. Surely not. In any case, if that's the case, they didn't have long because those swine were dead just thereafter. Those swine are a symbol of what is unclean. The unclean belongs to the unclean. But if you have been cleansed and you have a straight mind, then don't mingle with the unclean. Because the unclean is dead to you. It will rush over the cliff and it will be destroyed. Don't mingle with the unclean. The man says, I want to follow you. He says, no, go back and be a witness. These people all said to him, go away. They had the scriptures too. These people, but they were farming with swine, 2,000 of them. And I think this man turned them round, because when Jesus went back there, at a later stage, there was a great harvest. A great harvest. What is the spiritual lesson for us? We are in this world, but we are not to be of this world. We are to be a witness to the world, but we are not to be partakers of the world. Unclean belongs to unclean, and that which has been cleansed and is in a right state of mind can bring many and turn many to righteousness. But don't go back to the unclean. Don't mingle with the pigs. So what does that tell us about the theater? What does that tell us about what we watch? Do you know what the definition in the old dictionaries of hypnosis is? A flickering light in a darkened room. You ever sat in a theater and watched a flickering light in a darkened room? Be careful what goes into the mind. Now Jesus took his disciples onto the Mount of Transfiguration, but he only took three, Andrew, James, and John, or was it Jude? And there he was, it was Peter, James, and John. He took them up onto the mountain. The other disciples stayed behind, and they were jealous. And while they were behind thinking, what are these goody-goody three-shoes, two-shoes doing up there with Jesus? A man came up to them and said, I have this boy who has a demon. And they tried to drive this demon out. Matthew 17, verse 14. And when they came to the multitudes, there came to him a certain man kneeling down to him and saying, Jesus has come down from this Mount of Transfiguration. Lord, have mercy on my son, for he is a lunatic and sore vexed. For oftentimes he falleth into the fire and often into the water. And I brought him to thy disciples, and they could not cure him. And then Jesus answered and said, O faithless and perverse generation. Excuse me, do you think he's talking to this man? This poor man has come there, he's desperate, he brings his child, who throws himself into the fire, drowns himself, his life is a total misery. And Jesus would say to him, you perverse and wicked generation? I don't think so. I think he was addressing someone else.
O faithless and perverse generation, how long shall I be with you? How long shall I

suffer you. Bring him hither to me. And Jesus rebuked the devil, and he departed out of him, and the child was cured from that very hour. Then came the disciples to Jesus apart, and they said, why could we not cast him out? And Jesus said unto them, because of your unbelief. For verily I say unto you, if you have faith as a grain of mustard seed, you shall say unto this mountain, remove hence and yonder place, and it shall remove, and nothing shall be impossible unto you. Howbeit this kind goeth not out but by prayer and fasting. Oh, we say. So the demon that had hold of this young boy, he took his morning oats and he went to the gym regularly. This was a tough, powerful demon. Can't chuck a demon like that out without, you know, fasting and prayer. Because some demons are just so strong you can't move them. Excuse me, do we get rid of the demons or does the Lord Jesus get rid of the demons? So is there a demon that's so powerful that even the Lord Jesus has to go to the gym to cast him out? Do you think so? No. The problem doesn't lie with the power of the demon. The problem lies with the weakness of men. Why could they not cast him out? Because of their hypocrisy. Because of the jealousy in their heart. Because they thought they had this power, but who needed the fasting and prayer? The demon or they? They needed the fasting and prayer. This kind won't go out. You won't throw a demon out if your heart is not right with God. If your heart is not right with God, you can pray till the cows come home. You won't get rid of a demon. And in order to get rid of him, you have to have faith. Faith as a mustard seed. Faith in who? Faith in Jesus. So if the modern mega preachers strut up and down like peacocks commanding the demons to come out, do you think those demons go or are they playing a game? They're playing a game. Because it is only if we deny self, only if we accept our total helplessness, only if by repentance and changed mindset we accept that the power does not lie with us but lies with God, that we can overcome in this time in which we are living right now. We are living in the most serious time in the history of mankind. This is the moment of final decision. This is the moment just before Armageddon. This is the moment of the final judgment. We dare not trust in self. We dare not be puffed up. It is in simplicity that we will find true godliness. Because without him, I can do nothing. It's a very interesting statement. Trust not in self, but trust in God. This is the measure by which we are judged in the sight of heaven. That's really a powerful statement. Trust not in self. Trust in God. This is the measure whereby we are judged. What mindset do we have? That I, as a human being, have some inherent power within me, some magic formula, some potent words, almost like a spell, which can make any demon run for cover? Or does my power lie in the exact opposite mindset? What's our choice? This is the battle for the mind. And I am afraid to say that Jesuitical theater
is currently winning.

the battle. Because we need a word-based faith. We need a faith that doesn't lie within our capability. It is a capability that can only be given to us as a gift from God. The prayer of Christ for his disciple was, "Sanctify them through thy truth. Thy word is truth." If we are to be sanctified through a knowledge of the truth found in the word, we must have an intelligent knowledge of his will therein. So it starts with the mind. I need an intelligent knowledge. But if that knowledge, that intelligent knowledge, is not applied to the heart, then self will get in the way. And I will be puffed up and I will try to fight this battle alone. Why is it that we are so weak? Why is it that we have to go at this time in history and say to the Lord Jesus, "Lord, why could I not cast him out?" Or why can we as a church not do it? Why do we have to go and say, "Why can we not cast him out?" It is because your mind has been taken captive. And you think like the enemy. You need a total rethink. We have the examples of Enoch. We have the examples of Abel. We have the examples of Moses. We have the example of David. We have the example of the prophets. But it helps us nothing if we do not apply the lessons to the heart. Because the final issue is character. Character. Because that's the only thing we'll take to heaven. When the Lord Jesus says, "You are my friends if you do as I say." When he says, "If you love me, you will keep my commandments," is he being dictatorial? Is he being dictatorial? Or is he asking for a change of mind? Is he asking me to accept that I am but dust? I am but a created being. I don't have the capacity to be what Satan wants to be. I cannot lift up myself to the level of God. I am a created being. The only power that I have is a power that is imparted and imputed to me from a higher source, and that is God. As soon as self comes in the way, I cannot win this battle because I have no power. Without him, I can do nothing. Now, that doesn't make me a slave if I understand that the mindset of God is the mindset that sets me free from bondage rather than putting me into bondage. And so I need to rethink. I don't keep the commandments because I have to. The very words of Jesus defy it. He says, "If you love me, keep my commandments." It is a compulsion of love from the heart. Unselfish agape love. What does love require? If it is unselfish love, what does it require? Sacrifice, yes. Remember when you first became Christians and you discovered the saving grace of God. What was the first impulse in the mind? "Oh, goody, now I'm saved. Thank heaven, that's done. I can get on with my life." Or was the first impulse, "What about my father? What about my mother? What about my wife? What about my children? What about my friends?" Am I right? That was the first impulse. Now, that was the first impulse. That impulse was dictated by love. Because love never seeks self. Love always seeks someone else. And the first impulse was, "I have to warn my friends. This is a serious issue.

I could be lost forever. I'm talking about the mindset. Conviction of the heart. The first impulse is, I have to warn others. Love dictates it. And then Satan comes with his brilliant little schemes, and he says eventually to you, don't worry so much about the others. Are you really saved? Do you really have an experience with God? Do you know that it is His voice that is talking to you? How do you know that you are on the right path? How do you know that you are not self-deceived? Do you have a relationship? Come, let me teach you how to get this relationship. Come, I will show you what it is like to be in perfect communication with God so that you can feel His power flowing through you. And then you will know that you have a living relationship. Let me give you a formation, and I will form you. And you belong to a Christian college, even an Adventist college. They won't teach you the ways of the world. Don't worry, it won't be esoteric. It won't be New Age. There will be no mantra. But we will teach you what you must do and how you must become to be spiritually formed. Now, I'm not being sarcastic. I'm being very serious. Because spiritual formation in good Christian colleges goes along that track. And of course, you have to study the way that the others do it too. So let's study how they do it. And we see, ooh, this saint did it this way, and Ignatius Loyola did it that way. We have to avoid that. We have to go this way, and we have to watch that way. We don't want to do it like that. We want to do it like this. We want to stay in the right principles. But where is this heading? If you take the overall picture, who does all of this revolve around? Self. Am I right with God? Have I got the right formula? Have I got the right fruits? Have I got the right this? Do I have a communication? Do I hear the voice of God? What's the common word in all those sentences? I. If we want to be Christians, and if we want to be Christians at all, we must have a burning desire to save others, even if it costs our life. And so the burden of the message to come before the people at this time is the three angels' messages. Preach the three angels' messages. Preach the three angels' messages. Preach the three angels' messages. You are to allow nothing else to occupy the mind. Where is the burden now? It's with others. And that is the point. The other methodology focuses on self, and the other methodology tries

difficult to find a relationship with Him, but because you are doing what the Word of God asked you to do in the first place. And that is a formation that you cannot receive on the desk of any university. That is an education that you can only receive in the University of Hard Knocks. And so we are admonished. The truths are not to be hoarded. The truths are to be shared. It might be a hidden treasure, but when you have found the treasure which you have bought without price, which is priceless, but which cost you everything you ever had and everything you ever thought and everything that you ever were, because it has twisted your mind around in the opposite direction, then there is nothing other in your mind than to help others to find it too. And we can only do that by preaching to the outside world. I am the vine, ye are the branches. He that abideth in me and I in him, the same bringeth forth much fruit. For without me you can do nothing. Nothing. I cannot preach the gospel without him. I cannot. It would be a lame, senseless exercise. I can be the most uneducated, simplest human being on the face of the earth, or I could be the most educated on the face of the earth. Without him, I can do nothing. The most simplest, stuttering individual becomes eloquence in his hand. Not necessarily by what comes out of his mouth, but by what is communicated by the Spirit. God wants to use every single one of us. And this concentration on self and self-sufficiency and this constant asking whether I'm in the right communication, whether I have the right technique, whether I have the right this or the right that or the right other is all steeped in I. The Savior knew that no argument, however logical, would melt hard hearts or break through the crust of worldliness and selfishness. He knew that his disciples must receive the heavenly endowment, that the gospel would be effective only as it was proclaimed by hearts, made warm and lips made eloquent by a living knowledge of him who is the way, the truth, and the life. Our message is not to become tail-biting Christians who constantly turn around themselves, within themselves, and among themselves to find their fulfillment in God. The only way you can find fulfillment in God is to have the mindset of God. And if He came to die so that no one should be lost, what should our mission be? We must not allow the mission of this church to be changed into a self-seeking gospel. It may not happen, because who is going to warn the world then? We have a mission. We have a particular mission. And whoever exalts himself shall be abased, and he that humbleth himself shall be exalted. Do what the Lord says. For the Lord gives wisdom, out of the mouth cometh knowledge and understanding. In a world like ours, where truth and falsehood are so closely mingled that it is difficult to discern between them, it is a perilous matter to neglect to seek wisdom from on high. The only safe course is to do what he said. If you are my disciples, you will do what I told you. And what is the commission of this church? To go and preach the three angels' messages. Nothing else is allowed to come between us and that message. Anything that, no matter how spiritual or how beautiful it looks, that comes between us and that message is a message of self.

Do I say this or don't I? I do. Do I need a coach? Do I need a spiritual advisor to tell me which way to walk and which way not to walk? What is man that I should be mindful of him? I need no coach. I need God. And I need friends. And friends won't coach. Friends will give good advice at the right time. And yes, it is right to associate with one another. And it is right to seek counsel from those who are trustworthy in the ways of the gospel. But to take a coach is to lean upon the arm of flesh. It should never happen in our midst. The greatest coach that ever walked the planet is not dead today. There is still a God in Israel, and he still rules, and I still have access to him. Behold, for peace I have had great bitterness, says Isaiah chapter 38, verse 17. But thou hast in love to my soul deliver it from the pit of corruption, for thou hast cast all my sins behind thy back. Would you want to read that again? Behold, for peace I had great bitterness, but thou hast in love to my soul delivered it from the pit of corruption, for thou hast cast all my sins behind thy back. For me to go groveling around trying to reach perfection that will satisfy God in any sense is ludicrous. Amen. By faith, I accept that Jesus has paid the price for me. And by faith, I will accept that he will empower me to fulfill the commission that he has given me and everyone else in this church. And by faith, in the word of God, this war is fought. And let no one rob you of your treasure. Amen.

we have two kinds of this potting mix. We have this Sun Grow, but we also have some other kinds. It's mainly just a starter. We don't use it, even if it is mixed. You know, it has perlite and peat moss and things like that. Some of it even has a little bit of calcium, but we add all of our extra stuff every single time to ensure that there's the most amount of nutrients possible.

And we're now going to let this sit for a minute, soak that up, and then it'll be easier to sort of break apart. And we're going to go get all of our amendments, which we have all the recipes right here. So we're doing the fruiting mix, which has 6 liters alfalfa, 1/2 liter of kelp, wood ash, 1.5 liters, calcium lime or dolomite lime, we're using dolomite, 1 liter of that, 1 cup of diatomaceous earth, 2 gallons of compost or worm castings, 3 liters of rock phosphate, 1/2 liter of green sand, and 1/8 cup of borax. So we have our rock phosphate, and we need 3 liters of this. We have one of those. We'll add our 1/8 cup of borax. So now we have our diatomaceous earth, dolomite lime, 1 liter. Now we have our green sand, 1/2 liter of this, 1/2 liter of kelp, 1.5 liters of wood ash, and we used to use the alfalfa pellets, but they were bad in the paper pots. So then what we started to do was we started to soak them, and then we'd put them in as a slush, a slurry. But it was a lot easier once I found out that we could order in alfalfa meal, which is already a powder. Alfalfa, 6 liters. So that's our mixture. We do need the couple of gallons of compost, and we don't have any of ours right now. We're all out, and some of the stuff we have is frozen in the field. So we're gonna be adding this to the bin, because it's gonna be too hard to mix when there's so many things in here. Okay, so now we're gonna put a lid on this, and we're gonna mix this up really well. Rock it back and forth. And if it's too heavy for you to lift by hand, then just put it on the ground and just roll it back and forth. Flip it over. Any way you can kind of just get it mixed. Looks like we could still add quite a bit of water in here just to get everything broken up. And this is going to be very dusty in here, so I'm going to add some water in here.

Hopefully it's a little less dusty. Compost. We'll let that sit for a second and then we'll come back and mix the whole thing. So now that this has sat for a little while, we're gonna mix the whole thing, make sure there's no clumps so that it's nice and light and fluffy for our seedlings. And you can use a little shovel like this. I prefer to just use my hands. I can be more gentle. It makes less dust and I can just break up the clumps. The borax adds boron, which is extremely important for raising the Brix level and also increasing the immune system of the plants. And then one thing we add in here is, surprising to some, Dawn dish soap. They should sponsor this video. And we add a little bit of this, and what it does is it acts as a surfactant. And a surfactant, basically it means it's going to allow the water to evenly collect throughout the whole soil mix.

0: and we just give a tiny little bit. That's it. Just enough, and then we mix it through the dolomite lime, which is basically calcium, to give strong structure to the plants. Calcium, just like your bones, it's the same thing for plants. The rock phosphate that we're using to help fruiting production. Now the wood ash, that helps with potassium and carbon. Carbon is really important for the soil. It helps to balance the soil, and the potassium helps with seeding. If you're trying to make lots of seeds or you have plants that make seeds, then potassium is going to be one of your friends. The alfalfa. So the alfalfa is nitrogen, and you need nitrogen to have plants growing. Nitrogen is also what makes protein, because proteins and amino acids are made from nitrogen. The green sand adds a ton of different little trace minerals. Kelp is really good for all the different trace minerals in the ocean. That's where all the land washes into, and then the kelp absorbs all of that fantastic minerals and nutrients. We're not doing this with chemicals. So we want to make sure we promote good microorganisms in the soil, even in our trays, because later on we're actually going to use raw cow's milk to spray on the plants. So now something really important that we need to mention is, if you don't have every single one of these things available, that's okay. Just start somewhere, start making mistakes, because failure is part of the process, and you don't get good at anything by not failing. And for those who's interested to get their hands really dirty, like I'm doing, go to farm.amazingdiscoveries.org and go check out our farm apprenticeship program, because you might be able to come here in person and experience this for yourself with help. What we're trying to do here on a How to Country Farm is teach people how to be self-sustaining. We want to show people how to grow their own food, how to be healthy, how to get in the country, because it's not only for our physical food, it's also spiritual as well. We're doing this because we believe that there's a time coming that the Bible talks about called the time of trouble. And this is talked about in Revelation chapter 13, 14, 15, 16, even Daniel 12 verse 1. And just like Noah, we need to be preparing our ark, our modern day ark, for the time of trouble that's coming. Next batch of dirt done, we'll start filling all of our seedling trays, and we'll show you guys exactly how to do these paper pots, because right now we're doing onions, and we're doing onions in 4-inch paper pots. So we'll show you how we do that. But thank you for watching the video and seeing how we do our soil mix. We'll see you in the next one. Make sure you like, share, and subscribe.
1: So transformed that he went off. He once had been a skeptic of the resurrection of Jesus, but after coming in contact with the resurrected Jesus, he was so changed, he was so transformed that he went off into India and he was killed by a spear thrust for his Savior Jesus Christ. Friends, Jesus died on the cross. He not only died, many Jews have died on the cross. Many people, many Romans, many others have died on the cross. But Jesus himself had done no sin. And he took all of our sins to the cross. And he offers us eternal life in place of our sinful life. And he calls us, he says, "Will you walk with me?"

I'm Pastor Cameron DeVasure. Today I want to share a message with you entitled, The Woman at the Well. But before we study God's Word in any capacity, of course, let's always begin with a word of prayer. Please bow your heads. Heavenly Father, thank you so much that you give us life at all, that we can spend this time together. And now as we spend a few moments in your Word, we would ask that you would send the Holy Spirit to give us the wisdom that you want us to have. Help us to see the truth as you want us to see it. And more importantly than a mere understanding of biblical truth, Lord, help us to apply these truths in our lives. Give us the wisdom that we need to win souls for you. For we pray it in Jesus' name. Amen. Please take out your Bibles and go to the book of John. The Gospel of John, and we're going to go to chapter 4. Gospel of John, chapter 4. This is during the very beginning of Jesus' ministry here on earth, the earliest stages of it. John the Baptist had just baptized him, and he and Jesus and his disciples, who had been ministering nearby John and his disciples for a brief sliver of time, a little window when those two were working contemporaneously. And it records here in John chapter 4 that apparently there was a rift between John's disciples, or the perception of John's disciples, and the perception of Jesus' disciples, and that Jesus was becoming more popular, John was fading away, and it was becoming a bit of a trouble. And so we read here in John chapter 4, verse 1, "Therefore, when the Lord knew that the Pharisees had heard that Jesus made and baptized more disciples than John, though Jesus himself did not baptize, but his disciples, he left Judea and departed again to Galilee." Okay? Now, that's not uncommon for a Jewish person to go from Judea to Galilee. But in so doing, if you're familiar with the geography, in order to go from Judea to Galilee, the straight shot would take you through Samaria. And Jews of that time did everything in their power to avoid Samaria and Samaritans. There was a long-standing rift between these two cultures, these two groups, and they had no love lost for each other, had no respect for each other. And typically what would happen if someone needed to go from Judea to Galilee, they would go the roundabout way around Samaria. I'm guessing that's what Jesus' disciples expected he would do with them. But in John chapter 4, notice again what it says, verses 3 and then 4. He left Judea and departed again to Galilee, but he needed to go through Samaria. And it doesn't say he happened to go through Samaria, or he decided just to walk through instead of going around for the sake of convenience or for the sake of any other thing. It specifically says that he needed to go through Samaria. Of course, good Jews, as you would think of them at that time, never had a need to go through Samaria. They needed to go around Samaria. But here Jesus specifically indicates that he needed to go through Samaria. So that's exactly what happened. Now, we'll come back to this point later. What was the great need? Why did Jesus see the necessity of going through Samaria when his ultimate destination was Galilee? Why did he need to go through here? Well, I believe the Bible gives us the explanation, but we'll put that concept, that question, on a shelf for now in the back of our minds, and we'll revisit it later. But Jesus, now needing to go through Samaria, does just that, and we pick up the story in John 4, verse 5. "So he came to a city of Samaria, which is called Sychar, near the plot of ground that Jacob gave to his son Joseph. Now Jacob's well was there. Jesus, therefore, being wearied from his journey, sat thus by the well. It was about the sixth hour." Then it adds, "A woman from Samaria came to draw water. Jesus said to her, 'Give me a drink,' for his disciples had gone away into the city to buy food." Now, why would Jesus, you get the picture, of course, his disciples, they've all stopped there for a moment, and they've gone off to

the local town to get food. Jesus is sitting by the well, and he's just sitting there, and up comes this woman, obviously a Samaritan woman, and Jesus has a request for her. Now, typically, those two religious groups, if they saw individuals representing them, if they were, saw a Samaritan and a Jew next to each other, you would not expect them to be engaged in conversation. In fact, just like you would avoid going around Samaria, you would absolutely avoid conversation with a Samaritan. So maybe there might be a recognition that they're there and an avoidance and going, walking the long way around or just kind of turning your back or some sort of averting your gaze. But Jesus, just like his journey, here at the well, doesn't settle for what typically might be done. Instead, he speaks directly to her, and he says something fascinating. Very brief, but he says, "Give me a drink." Now, you would typically think that Jesus, being the kind and gentle one that he was, he loved children, he talked about lambs and flowers and grass and all kinds of nice, docile, pleasant things, he would be a man of great manners, and he would certainly offer to help this woman out. But that's not what he does. He asks this woman to give him a drink. What is he doing? What is Jesus happening? What's going on with Jesus here? We get added insight from The Desire of Ages, page 183. The hatred between Jews and Samaritans prevented the woman from offering a kindness to Jesus. So if this had been a Samaritan man she had seen sitting there, she absolutely would have offered him a drink. "Can I help you out, sir? What can I do for you? Would you like a drink? Let me draw water for you." But no. She's doing what would typically be anticipated in an interaction between a Samaritan and a Jew, and she's avoiding him altogether. Notice again the language. The hatred between Jews and Samaritans prevented the woman from offering a kindness to Jesus. But the Savior was seeking to find the key to this heart. And with the tact born of divine love, he asked, not offered, a favor. So it wasn't meanness or spite, or he wasn't looking down on her and treating her with less dignity or respect. No, no, instead the opposite. He's looking for a way to address this woman, to get her attention, to enter into conversation with her. And the words there, with a tact born of divine love, he asked, not offered, a favor. Why would that be? Well, it's very simple. It's easy to say no to an offer of help, but it's hard to refuse someone who's asking for your help. The offer of a kindness might have been rejected, but trust awakens trust. Oh, friends, there's a principle for us to keep in mind right there in our interactions with other people. Trust awakens trust. If Jesus said, "Can I give you a hand?" "Oh, no, thank you, that's it." Conversation over, she refuses, end of discussion. Moment lost. But by Jesus saying, "Can you give me a hand? Can you give me a drink?" she is forced to dialogue more. She's forced into a situation where further conversation can happen. By the way, I would imagine you find the same thing even today. If you want to interact with strangers, do a fun little sociology experiment. Go down to a store and offer to help people with their bags and see how many people take you up on it, versus having handfuls of things and asking for help from people around you. If you look like you're in need and you say, "Can you help me?" I guarantee you'll have more takers on that than you will if you just randomly start offering to help other people with their needs.

really speaks Swiss German that well either. And lo and behold, we decided to go on the outreach event where we went door to door asking people or inviting them to a set of meetings. And I, of course, don't know the language at all, and he didn't know the language that well. And wouldn't you know, of course, that we would get teamed up together. And so we had a little map. We had our little bag of goodies that we were supposed to hand out to people. And we were dropped off at this one location. And there we were, Switzerland, neither of us being fluent in the local language, trying to get from point A to point B and distribute with conversation these goodies that we have and invite people to meetings that we're holding. So what to do? Well, first of all, we had a difficult time reading the map. And so as we went along, it wasn't long at all before we realized we were quite lost. So what we had to do, we had to ask people for help. And there were some people walking along the sidewalk, and we said, "Excuse me, sir, excuse me, ma'am, could you please help us and give us direction? We're trying to find on this map where we need to be." And we found out that the very first person we talked to was more than willing to engage in conversation because we needed their help. And sure enough, they were able to help us out and show us the road signs and say, "Now you need to go this way, and this way we'll go over here," and kind of get us back on course. And we said, "Oh, thank you so much. Here, we'd like to give you this gift and invite you to some meetings." And they said, "Oh, thank you very much. That's very kind of you." And we had a great interaction. And then we were off. Well, it didn't take long until we got lost again. And sure enough, we needed to find another person. And we found someone else walking along the street or the sidewalk there. And they had the exact same experience. We asked them for help, and they were more than happy to open up a dialogue, to talk with us. "Now, where are you from? What are you doing? What are you going around the neighborhood for?" "Oh, well, we want to invite people to meetings." "That sounds so kind. Thank you so much." And the rapport was very easy. It flowed very naturally. And it didn't take us long before we discovered that our best experiences were with those people who we needed their help. So we noticed that we got all of our materials handed out and all of the invitations given as we went from person to person asking for help. Now, I would love to someday design an outreach program where we do that. You have a fun scavenger hunt going from point A to point B, and you have to stop along the way and ask people for their assistance. And you'll probably get just as good interactions, if not better quality interactions, by starting with the premise that you need help instead of offering help to others. Jesus knew this, and this is his approach to the woman at the well. Now we continue on. This dialogue finally opens up, and things get really going. The woman kind of obfuscates, and Jesus tries to come into the close to the heart, and she would back away and come close and back away. And finally, look at verse 25. The woman said to him, "I know that Messiah is coming, who is called Christ. When he comes, he will tell us all things." So she doesn't want to get into the discussion where Jesus is going. She's trying to push him away, but it'd still be kind. He says, "Well, look, here's the thing. I know that the Messiah is coming. And you may be a Jew and I may be a Samaritan, but there is a Messiah coming. And when he comes, he'll tell us all things." And notice what Jesus says to her. Verse 26, Jesus said to her, "I who speak to you am he." Now, this must have been a radical concept for this woman to hear. That she's been talking about the Messiah with little realization that she's been speaking to the Messiah. We read in Desire of Ages, page 190. As the woman heard these words, faith sprang up into her heart. She accepted the wonderful announcement from the lips of the divine teacher. This woman was in an appreciative state of mind. She was ready to receive the noblest revelation, for she was interested in the scriptures, and the Holy Spirit had been preparing her mind to receive more light. This is part A to our answer why Jesus needed to go through Samaria, because there was a divine appointment awaiting him. He knew, through the power of the Holy Spirit leading in his life every day, that there was a divine appointment, an arranged, scheduled meeting that he needed to go to. Now, he could have gone around Samaria and just effectively gotten to Galilee with no controversy, no discussion whatsoever, but he needed to go through Samaria.
The Holy Spirit apparently had been working on this woman's heart for quite some time. She had been studying the scriptures. She was anxious to know the truth, but from the context, you read that she was not living in a lifestyle that she was very proud of.

She was convicted of her wrongdoing, wanted to be drawn to the Messiah, but was not clear on who he was. Jesus needed to go through Samaria. This woman was in an appreciative state of mind. She was ready to receive the noblest revelation, for she was interested in the Scripture, and the Holy Spirit had been preparing her mind to receive more light. Jesus arrived just in time to appeal to this woman's sense of conscience, this woman's need at the moment. And he revealed to her, "I am the Messiah." Now, how do we know that this conversion, this experience that the woman has, was genuine? Because there is at least one genuine evidence that accompanies every true conversion, and that is a missionary zeal to bring others to Jesus. Still in the Gospel of John, now go down to verse 27. At this point, his disciples came and they marveled that he had talked with a woman, yet no one said, "What do you seek, or why are you talking with her?" Look what she does in the meantime, verse 28. Then the woman left her water pot, went her way into the city, and said to the men, "Come and see a man who told me all things that I ever did. Could this be the Christ?" Then they went out of the city and came to him. Notice that she becomes the messenger for Jesus. Again, Jesus doesn't go directly to these people and says, "Everyone, I am the Messiah. Come on over here and we'll have a talk together." No. He speaks to one person, and that person becomes his agent to bring more people. The genuine evidence of true conversion is missionary zeal to bring others to Jesus. Desire of Ages, page 191. The woman had been filled with joy as she listened to Christ's words. The wonderful revelation was almost overpowering. Leaving her water pot, she returned to the city to carry the message to others. With heart overflowing with gladness, she hastened on her way to impart to others the precious light she had received. And her words touched their hearts. There was a new expression on her face, a change in her whole appearance. They were interested to see Jesus. Please make note of that. Because of seeing her, they were interested in hearing him. It was her testimony, her change of position, her change in appearance, her change in demeanor, her forms of expression, her excitement, her zeal that made them interested in seeing Jesus. She was so interested in Jesus that others became interested in Jesus. And I don't know if you've ever noticed that, but people who come into the truth of God's word and see new light founded directly on the Scripture, they have a personal encounter with Jesus, they have their sins forgiven, they're walking in the newness of life. New people can't shut up. You can't get them to stop talking. If they learn new light, if they learn the truth about the seventh-day Sabbath, if they learn the truth about the state of the dead or the second coming of Jesus, or they get excited about the prophecies they've been learning, they can't stop talking about it. They'll go around at their workplace or with their home life. They'll go around their friends, their families, their neighbors, their coworkers. By the water fountain at work, somebody's going to say, "How about that game this weekend?" He said, "Well, what about the mark of the beast, brother?" Like, you can't get them to stop. The same is true with this woman at the well. There's no way that she's going to just meander on back to the city and happenstance, "Oh yeah, I happened to meet this one guy. I think he said he was Messiah. No. This is the number one thing in her mind. It's the thing that she can't get out of her mouth fast enough. "I've seen the one who could be the Christ. You need to see him too." She was so interested that others became interested. And this is how the Word of God is supposed to spread. Desire of Ages, page 195, continuing the commentary. As soon as she had found the Savior, the Samaritan woman brought others to him. Notice this now. She proved herself a more effective missionary than his own disciples. When they came into that city, what were they looking for? All right, here's a well. Let's go get some food. Let's get the shortest route out of here. We got to get to Galilee. They weren't thinking about Samaria. They weren't thinking about Samaritans except on how to avoid them. But this woman went right back to the heart.

part of Samaria, went to this town of Sychar and said to everyone there, "You've got to meet this man." She proved herself a more effective missionary than his own disciples. The disciples saw nothing in Samaria to indicate that it was an encouraging field. They did not see that right around them was a harvest to be gathered. But through the woman whom they despised, a whole city full were brought to hear the Savior. She carried the light at once to her countrymen. This woman represents the working of a practical faith in Christ. Every true disciple is born into the kingdom of God as a missionary. He who drinks of the living water becomes a fountain of life. The receiver becomes a giver. Look at that line again. Every true disciple is born into the kingdom of God as a missionary. We have far too many members when what we need are more missionaries. Now let's go back to that original statement. Jesus needed to go through Samaria. The first reason he needed to go through Samaria is for the sake of this individual woman. She was just at the right point in her religious experience, in her spiritual journey. The Holy Spirit was leading her deeper and deeper and closer to a reception of truth that Jesus knew that the time was now he needed to meet her. He needed to go through Samaria and meet this woman at the well. But through her, others came to Jesus, and the story goes on to say that he stayed there a couple days, and many believed on him. And a work was begun in Samaria by Jesus himself, but then Jesus left. Now, why did Jesus need to begin this work in Samaria? Well, I believe we find the answer in Acts chapter 8. Let's go to the book of Acts. Once Jesus had finished his mission on this earth, which of course was only 3.5 years long, he then sent his disciples, now his apostles, and sent them out to be his messengers, his ministers, and to continue his work of ministry. And in Acts chapter 8, we see that a great persecution broke out in the church, and the members of the church were scattered. And everywhere they went, well, let's just pick it up in chapter 8 and verse 4. Now, those who were scattered went everywhere preaching the word. So you get the picture. The church began in Jerusalem, but in Acts chapter 1 and verse 8, Jesus has said it needs to go from Jerusalem to Judea and Samaria and then to all the ends of the earth. Up until Acts chapter 8, the church was almost exclusively located only in Jerusalem. But with the persecution that broke out in Acts chapter 8 at the stoning of Stephen, in Acts chapter 7, the stoning of Stephen, and Acts chapter 8 records the scattering of the church members because of that persecution. And where do they go from Jerusalem? Well, they go to Judea and Samaria. Now, these are Jewish people who've happened to accept Jesus as a Messiah running to Samaria for their lives. They're going to the land of their enemies and should not expect a warm, hospitable welcome. But look what we find in Acts chapter 8, starting with verse 4. Therefore, those who were scattered went everywhere preaching the word. Then Philip went down to the city of Samaria and preached Christ to them. And the multitudes with one accord heeded the things spoken by Philip, hearing and seeing the miracles which he did. For unclean spirits crying with a loud voice came out of many who were possessed, and many who were paralyzed and lame were healed. And watch this now, verse 8. And there was great joy in that city. This is fascinating. Samaria receives the gospel message eagerly, with great joy. They didn't look at the disciples who came from Jerusalem and shun them and persecute them on another end here. No. Why was Samaria so ready to receive the message of Christ's ambassadors? Because of the very work that Jesus himself had begun in Samaria. In that book, Acts of the Apostles, comment on the success of the early church and its experience, page 106, we read,
Christ's message to the Samaritan woman with whom he had talked at Jacob's well

had borne fruit. After listening to his words, the woman had gone to the men of the city, saying, "Come see a man which told me all things that I ever did. Is not this the Christ?" Then they went with her, heard Jesus, and believed on him. Anxious to hear more, they begged him to remain. For 2 days he stayed with them, and many more believed because of his own word. And when his disciples were driven from Jerusalem, some found in Samaria a safe asylum. The Samaritans welcomed these messengers of the gospel, and the Jewish converts gathered a precious harvest from among those who had once been their bitterest enemies. Fascinating. He needed to go through Samaria. He needed to for the sake of that one woman. He needed to for the sake of her friends whom she would reach. And he needed to for the sake of the disciples who would at one point be driven from Jerusalem and need to find safe haven in Samaria. And from the seed that Christ sowed in those couple of days, a great harvest resulted many days later. Conclusion? Friends, the harvest truly is ripe. And I can tell you right now that when we look around the world, we may look with the eyes of the disciples. We may look at people as not having potential, not being particularly interested in spiritual things, maybe in fact being opposed to our position as biblical Christians, and maybe even being adverse to a conversation and adversarial. And we may think, well, the right thing to do is go around. The right thing to do is avoid contact. The best thing to do is just live and let live and go our separate ways. But Christ didn't give us that model. Now, he never told us to be obnoxious. He never told us to be rude. He never told us to be insincere. But he always told us to look at people as potential citizens of God's kingdom of heaven. Now, they may not be there now. They might be in a life of sin. They might be in discouragement. May that be in depression. They might be in anger. But we should look at people like Christ looked at that Samaritan woman, as someone whom the Holy Spirit can work on and can change into a child of God. We need to have the eyes of Jesus to see the need all around us. And instead of avoiding what might be difficult, may the Lord impress upon our hearts that we need to go through Samaria as well, that we need to reach out to someone next to us. Or if we're just come to the faith, if we're new in the faith, or in fact, if we've been in the faith a long time, we need to have that same missionary spirit that that woman possessed. To go tell our friends, our family members, our co-workers, go tell strangers if you have to, the things that you know from the Word of God and how the Lord of the universe has changed your heart. Your personal experience with Jesus may be just what they need to hear. Friends, we each need to go through Samaria. We need to be better soul winners. We need to be more tactful. We need to be more open to the leading of the Holy Spirit. We need to be Christ's messengers, because the harvest truly is great, but the laborers are few. That's exactly what Jesus told his followers. Go back to our story in John chapter 4. Those disciples who were so confused at what Jesus was doing, he explains in these words. Remember, it says, "Then they went out of the city and came to him. In the meantime, his disciples urged him, saying, 'Rabbi, eat.' But he said to them, 'I have food to eat of which you do not know.' Therefore, the disciples said to one another, 'Has anyone brought him anything to eat?' Jesus said to them, 'My food is to do the will of him who sent me and to finish his work. Do you not stay there still 4 months and then comes the harvest? Behold, I say to you, lift up your eyes and look at the fields, for they are already white for harvest.'" Friends, we need to have the eyesight of Jesus to look out in this world and see that the field is white for harvest. To our natural perception, we may not see it, but that through the indwelling of Christ and the Holy Spirit's leading, we, like Jesus, can have divine appointments. Friends, let us look for the opportunities to tactfully and winsomely witness for Jesus Christ. May we be his laborers, that there may be a great harvest, and when Christ comes, not one will be missing. Let's bow our heads.

Heavenly Father, thank you so much for not only giving us the promise of salvation, but promising to make us your messengers to other people. Lord, help us to go through Samaria in our daily lives. Help us to watch for those divine appointments where your Holy Spirit is already working. Help us to look for soil that is ready to receive the word of truth. And Lord, when we have the opportunity, let us have that zeal, that missionary zeal that every true disciple is born into the kingdom of God with. Help us to be eager. Help us to be anxious. Help us to watch earnestly for souls who we can come in contact. Of course, the miracle of conversion we can't possibly do, but conversation we can do. So Lord, send us your Holy Spirit. Make us your messengers and your ambassadors today. For we pray it in Jesus' name.

My name is Mordecai. I live in a city called Shushan. This was the winter palace of the Achaemenid kings, the Persian kings. In our city, there are two great tourist attractions. One is the tomb of Daniel in a cone form, and the other is the statue of Hammurabi. My king, Ahasuerus, or Xerxes as he's also called, destroyed Babylon in 480 BC, and he transported this huge statue, so we have it in our town today. Now let me tell you about our little adopted girl. By the way, can you hear the noise, the beautiful sound of the Ulai River in the background? I live next to this river. Well, when my uncle died, his name is Abigail, his wife also died, and little Esther was the orphan. So we adopted this girl, beautiful inside and outside. Then the king divorced his wife Vashti, and they were looking for a replacement, a new queen for the Persian Empire. And guess who made it to the palace? Our little Esther. I kept in contact with her, walking to the palace, chatting to her, sending messages. But I had an enemy. Maybe you've got an enemy. His name was Haman. Now Haman, it comes from the Amalekites. And my ancestor, King Saul, a Benjamite, destroyed the Amalekites. And his family survived. So he held this against me, that my king destroyed them many centuries before. But there's another thing that irritated this very important celebrity. Whenever he came into the gate of the city, everybody bowed before him except me, Mordecai, because I don't bow before a human. I only bow before God. Now, just something about my name, Mordecai. It comes from the Babylonian

name Marduka. Marduk was the main god in the pantheon of Babylonian gods. Why my parents gave me this name, I'm not sure. Maybe they were a bit, they apostatized a little. Anyway, he decided that he's not only to kill me alone, but he's going to exterminate the entire Jewish population in all of that vast civilization empire. So he went to King Xerxes, Ahasuerus, and he said to him, there's a people among us that have got different mannerisms, and they worship on a different day, they worship on a Saturday. They are not an asset to the kingdom. So he said, King, I'll pay a large sum of money to exterminate this race, the Jews. And the king signed a decree. Now, when you sign a decree in a Persian palace, you cannot reverse it, annul it. This came to my ears, and I said to Esther, listen, we're in a crisis. Please, speak to the king. And if you don't speak, you will also be exterminated because you're a Jewish. You've got to tell the king that you're a Jewish. And she was a bit hesitant. She said, Uncle Mordecai, I haven't spoken to my husband for 30 days. What do you think will happen? He said, you go. If you don't go, we're lost. So eventually, she sent a message back, I will go. And if I die, I die. But who knows, as you said, Uncle Mordecai, that I've come to a royalty at this stage of my life. So Esther went in, and the scepter of the king was lifted, and she ran and she touched it. And he said, what can I do for you, Esther, even if it's half of my kingdom? She said, please, tomorrow morning, may I have a dinner with you and Haman? He said, of course. So Haman was invited. And she said, well, tomorrow I want to invite you again, and then I'll tell you what is on my heart. So when Haman left the palace, he saw Mordecai on his way, and Mordecai didn't bow down. And he said to his wife, I'm going to build a gallows for this Jew. Tomorrow he will be gone. Anyway, that night, before the second meal that Esther arranged, our king, Ahasuerus, Xerxes, couldn't sleep. So he called the palace personnel and asked them to read from the annals. And there they read about a plot against the king. Two men wanted to kill him, but Mordecai, me, came to the rescue of the king and told him about this. So they killed those two proposed prospective murderers. So when Haman came in that morning to enjoy the company of Esther and the king said to Haman, listen,

was the order of the king. And then he came back, and Esther said, King, I just want to mention to you this fact that this man Haman wanted to kill me and the rest of my Jewish friends, my family, relatives. The king was so shocked. So what he did, Haman was hanged on the gallows that he made for Mordecai. Mordecai received a higher position in the kingly order. But now I want to tell you something. Let's go back to the time of Nebuchadnezzar. The same thing that happened in our city happened in Babylon. Nebuchadnezzar wants a guarantee from all his officials throughout his realm, his vast empire, to show their loyalty. So he erected a huge gold image, and everybody had to bow down when the orchestra starts playing. Everybody bowed down except three people who kept the Sabbath, three Jews. It's a marvelous story. They were put into the fiery furnace, but a fourth person joined them. And God's people were saved. Now when King Xerxes proclaimed the distinction, the demise of the Jewish people, he couldn't reverse that law. But what he said, I give you permission to defend yourself. And throughout that vast kingdom, on that specific day, I'm celebrating that great deliverance right now for God who saved his people. And now, my dear friend, if this has happened in the past, I'm sure this is going to be repeated in future, where a decree like that of Nebuchadnezzar and Xerxes will be repeated, where all God's people, God's loyal people, will be made extinct, be killed. The only thing that helped me and Esther in our crisis of facing death was fasting and prayer. It's coming. May I invite you to get a closer connection with God through Bible study and prayer so that you can withstand the last great onslaught onto God's people. May He bless you, my dear friend.

I'm glad to be with you again. As we start, let's have another word of prayer. Father in heaven, we again thank you for your love. Thank you for your blessings. And Father, thank you for the promise that you are with us. Right now, we pray that you open the word. And we know that your word doesn't come back empty, but it always brings fruits. So we pray that you open the word and you bring the fruits for your glory. In Jesus' name we pray, Lord. Amen.

We so many times talk about grace, about forgiveness, about righteousness by faith. Nevertheless, while we talk about grace, we struggle with it. As I mentioned in one of my previous messages, we struggle with forgiveness. We struggle to believe that we are forgiven. We struggle to have peace. We struggle with grace. We say we are saved by grace through faith. Yet, while we know that, we try to do things in order to feel good. It's like if my neighbor brought me something, gave me something. It's like my neighbor gave me some wood for winter, for free. He said, I have too much wood. I felt the need to go back and give him some cookies. I said, I want to pay you for the wood. He said, no, I don't need. I would throw it away if you don't take it. I said, then receive these cookies. Is it good or bad? Well, it depends. Nevertheless, we have this problem that we feel the need to pay in order to deserve. We feel the need to do something for it. In paganism, you do something for the idol, you do something for the god, so you can please the god, so the god is happy. It changes the mood of the god, so then the god would respond and would be in your favor. And so you cannot ask the god for help in a conflict, in a war, help with your house, help with your job, if you did nothing for the God. But if you give some money to the church, if you do this or that, then you feel that you can pray and ask. But if you did something bad, you don't feel that you can pray and ask. That's the pagan conception, that you do in order to deserve. In Christianity, what we should obey God, we should love God, we should serve God. We should certainly do that. But whatever you do, it doesn't give you any favor, any merit. In fact, you can never pay Jesus' blood. You can never pay his sacrifice. You can never pay forgiveness. You can never pay eternal life. I mean, imagine, to pay for a day, you need to work for a day. How can you pay for eternity if you live only 50, 60, 70, 80, 90 years? How can you pay for... You would have to work forever, and still you cannot pay for forever. And so, how do you deserve salvation? How do you deserve grace? How do you get those things? We struggle with the concept. We learn so much. You have heard so many times about righteousness by faith, salvation by grace. We have learned so many times. Nevertheless, very few people have the peace, assurance, joy of salvation, assurance of righteousness, assurance of eternity. How do you understand that? How does it work? I'm going to give you four stories as we begin. Basically, I give you another example before the four stories. You sin, you ask forgiveness, and then you do it again. You ask forgiveness, and then you do it again, and you don't even feel like asking forgiveness. You need to do something good or to let some time pass so you forget, and then you feel good to pray again. As if the time would pass by, your sin would become smaller and smaller just because you forget it. There is no connection between the two. You should go to God, regardless how much you think you deserve or you not. And so, how does it work? I'm going to give you four stories to illustrate two aspects, two different approaches to grace. And as we go into God's amazing, unbelievable, incredible grace, to try to understand a drop of that grace, that would change your perspective in everything else. Because unless we know God, our spiritual life doesn't make any sense, and we cannot work with God, because whatever he will do, we will not understand or appreciate or allow it. So we need to know God in order for God to be able to work for us and for us to allow him to work for us. Four stories. Way before I was in ministry, my wife and I, we owned a business. In fact, we owned several businesses, but the last one was very profitable. We had a little kind of sewing factory making clothing, and not only clothing, like dresses and pants and t-shirts and this and that, but we also made swimming suits and sport clothing for schools, and we made towels, and we made bed sets, and we made almost anything related to cloth. And we would go to the factory, long story, and we would get raw cloth, and then we would

work it in our little factory and then distribute it to stores that would sell the final produce. And so the profit was quite good. I'm not going to go into details, but we made sometimes enough money a day

70,000, the least 40 a day. And so in that time, our neighbor started the same business in the same time. And we prospered, and he went down, and he had no work and no money and no salary for several months, and they were basically broke. And we were neighbors, and we were going to the same church, and we sang together in the same choir. And so I'm not going to give the location or the names, but he was a troubled person. A lot of fights in the family, a lot of conflicts with the church, and many other problems. This guy came one day to me and I said, "I just don't get it. How do you have so much work and make a load of money and you give so much to so many people, and I am unable to find 1 meter of cloth, raw material to be able to work? And I am unable to have work, and I am unable to sell anything and to get a salary, and we are broke." And he says, "I have no money to provide food for my children." They had 2 small girls. And he says, "I am desperate." And I said, "My friend, I would be happy to help you a little." "Well, I cannot reimburse you." I said, "No, this is going to be grace, not works. So this is how it works. I'm going to give you raw material, cloth, for at least 3 months for free as a gift, that you would have enough to work 3 months and sell it. Don't spend that money. Half of them probably spend, because it's going to be a lot. Spend half of them for living expenses. That's going to be way more than you need. And the other half, keep them and invest so you can keep buying raw material, so you can keep having work." And I said, "My friend, right now you have nothing. You don't have money to invest. And if you don't invest, you don't work. And if you don't work, you don't get a salary. It's a vicious circle. I'm going to break that circle and give you a start by providing a gift that is a major, gigantic gift." And I gave him a lot of material. It was like rolls, scrolls of material that were doubled. And the scrolls were quite big and quite long. And I said, "This is at least 3 months worth for your business." Next day, the economical police came to my door. In that time, in Romania, people were afraid of the economical police. It was terrible when they came to your house. Regardless how good you did, they would always find the problem. And the fines were gigantic. And if you didn't pay, you would go to prison. And basically, they would check everything in your inventory. They would check the cloth. They would check the papers. They would check the money. And everything had to balance. Whatever you spent, the money should have been there, deposited in the bank, should be not a penny more or less. Everything they would measure and check that you would correspond with the papers and the money. And they checked, and they checked the whole house, and they checked the whole business, and they even checked the attic, and they checked the basement, and they checked everywhere to see if there is any cloth anywhere that is not declared. And they found everything proper. What was in the paper was in the warehouse. Whatever we worked was in the papers that we worked. Whatever we sold was in the papers that we sold. And the money for it was there. And what, everything was to the penny, absolutely perfect. Everything balanced out to zero. It was absolutely perfect. And they said, "We don't get it." I said, what is to get? And they said, we had a complaining. You gave so much material, so many square feet to somebody, but you don't miss anything." I said, "That's because I paid for it. You see here this receipt, so many square feet multiplied with so much per square foot, it's so much money. And then you see the receipt, you see the receipt here in the cashier's deposit, and you see the money deposited yesterday." And they said, "You gave to your neighbor this amount of cloth as a gift, and then you paid for it from your pocket?" I said, "Yes, somebody has to pay for it. I didn't receive it for free. I paid for it, and now I have to put the money. If I give it to him, if I sold it, I put the money from the sale. If I work it, I put the money from the final product. If I give it, somebody has to pay for a gift. There is no gift."
is like

when Jesus gave us his son as a gift, God paid for it. As God gave us his son, Jesus, it was a free gift, but God paid for it. And Jesus paid for it with his own life. And so I said, I paid for it. They checked and the money were there. And I said, please tell me, did he complain? They said, oh, we cannot tell you. I said, come on. They said, yeah, he did call. And he said, if he gave me so much, and he gives to other people so much, and he helps the poor, and he helps the people that go to hospital and they don't have money to pay the medical bills, and he helps the church, and he helps this and that. Imagine, where does he have it from? Unless he would steal it. That's the reason I have no work. That's the reason I cannot find cloth and all the things that I need to develop my business. Because people like him that are so rich, they steal everything. They have connections, they steal, they pay bribes, they steal everything. And the others, we poor people, we have no work. I shook my hand and I said, no, I didn't steal it. I have the receipts. When I purchase this 18-wheeler, the material that comes once a week, one or two 18-wheelers, when I purchased, I paid for it, and this is the receipt. They checked and they said, yes, you paid for the whole cloth. And then whatever you gave from it, you put the money back. And so I said, I paid for it. I didn't steal it. I actually paid for it. The police left. A week later, they went to him to check if he used that properly. And they found that he was missing the money. What he did, instead of working the material and putting the money in the cashier and then take his right salary from it, because there was a book that would say how much you deserve. Like, for one towel, you are paid for labor so much and for sales so much. For every single item, there was a chart. And there was a program that would do that. Instead of paying his right payment for it, he took all the money. And he said, if I gamble them, I can triple it and then I will not be poor. He gambled the money and he lost the money. But then he had in the register that he received so much and the money were missing. So because he didn't have the money either for the cloth or the produce that would he would work with it and sell it, they wanted to put him in prison. His wife came to me crying. They put him in jail. I don't know what to do. I have two small girls. I don't know. Can you help us? My wife and I, we looked to each other and we talked privately. And my wife says, you know, if they found you with one problem, you would have gone to prison. You helped him graciously. And now he calls the police because he says, oh, if this guy has so much, it's because probably he steals. That's the reason we, the others, don't have. Instead of working, instead of saying, Lord, you bless my neighbor, please bless me too, and help me be a blessing to others too. He said, oh, my neighbor has. Would you please curse my neighbor so he doesn't have either, so we are the same. And so my wife says, that's what he did. He called the police. He could have put you in prison. I don't think he deserves help. I said, honey, God has given us unlimited and undeserved grace. We don't deserve it. We have done nothing for it. Those blessings, we don't deserve. God doesn't give us things because we deserve. God gives sunshine and rain to the good and to those that don't do good. Shouldn't we, if we received it for free, shouldn't we keep giving for free? Jesus prayed for his enemies and he said we should love our enemies, not those who love us. That's normal. I said, you know, he doesn't deserve it. But we don't deserve it either. Moreover, his wife, she has no fault. His little girls, they have no fault. Let's pay for it. So I gave him first time the cloth for free and I paid for it. Now, I paid again second time for the same cloth, whatever he was missing in the inventory, I paid again his debt for cloth. And then I paid the bail to get him out of jail. And then I gave him again money to buy cloth so he could work. Actually, not him, his wife, because he was still in jail until she got him out. I paid her. When he came home, he beat his wife for asking me for help. Soon after, he divorced her and he left the church, he left with a different woman. Think about this. Should you help somebody like that? Or no? Do they deserve? Why would God help them? Why would I help them?

a different story. This is a difficult to tell story, not because the story is difficult, but I need to find a way how to tell it so it's not embarrassing. We had a big garden in that time, long ago, a big garden. And in that garden, we had a lot of everything. 140 tomato plants, half of an acre of strawberry, about 10 beds of carrots, about 10 beds of onion, about 15 beds of potatoes. When you say beds, you talk about a whole row or more, wide and long. And I could go on and on. 100 plants of peppers, 70 plants of eggplants. I don't remember the number. I'm just giving numbers to make a point. A lot, a big garden. And I was doing some evangelism. And we were supposed to pick up the strawberries. But to pick up strawberries takes time. And then you have to can them or do something with it. And we gave to the church members, and we gave to the friends, and we gave to the neighbors, and we ate, and we canned, and we gave, and we still had too much. And so we went to pick up strawberries because they would get spoiled if we didn't, every other day. But then that night we had to go because I was preaching for evangelism. And we picked up strawberries and we took our kids to help us. But kids, you know, they rather eat than pick. And so they ate and they played and they got dirty like little pigs. There was red all around the mouth and their hands. So we got home and we took a shower and I shaved and I put the strawberries somewhere on the floor in the hallway and in the kitchen. And there were several big containers, bigger than the buckets, like a small tab. I don't know how to say it in English, but it was like a stainless steel tab that you can hardly lift, you know, it takes two people to lift, and several of them and several buckets. We put the strawberries on the floor, and then we said, hey, it is late, I need to look over the presentation, and we need to give our kids, you know, a shower, and that takes time, and change them, and let's go to the church. So we talked to our next door neighbor, and we said, would you please come here and keep an eye on our kids until we come back from church, and then we give them a shower and so on, because we have no more time. And she says, absolutely, I would be joyful to do that. And she always, we are good friends, we are helping each other, and she got quite a lot from our garden. She says, absolutely, this is nothing, I would be happy to do more. Well, we got dressed, we left. In that time, during communism, and after that, right away, after revolution, they used to turn off the electricity an average of 4 hours a day, every day, to save the economy. But imagine when the electricity is off, your refrigerator doesn't work, your freezer, your water doesn't work. So we would have one of the tabs, or maybe all tabs in every bathroom, filled with water. So when you go to the toilet, if the water doesn't work, we had a little bucket that we would put it to flush it. And so we had water reserve. And so I told my kids, when you go to the restroom, make sure that after you flush, if it's not washed, you flush again and flush the water again and use the toilet brush to clean after yourself. Oh, okay, daddy, they are small. One was about three and a half. The other one was about six and a half. They are small. And then we told them, make sure that you clean it. Okay, daddy. We left. Our kids looked to the strawberries and they said, mommy and daddy always give to the neighbors and to the needy, and so many strawberries, maybe we should do that. So they called all the kids from the whole neighborhood. And the kids came over and they started to eat strawberries, and then they ate fruits, and like, I don't remember what we had in the house, pears, plums, and then they ate corn, and then they ate honey, and then they started to drink water, and then they ate strawberries, and then honey, and then pears, and then plums, and then corn, and then water, and imagine their little stomach. And so they all got sick, and then they all went to the toilet, but the power was off, so the water was not functioning. And I'm not gonna go in details to describe too much, but they didn't have the power to use the bucket. And so my younger son looks and says, how can we clean it? But the week before, my wife and I painted the whole apartment.
And our kids would come, can I help? No. You can play here with your toys, but don't get dirty with paint. Don't touch the walls. So our

youngest kids looks to the walls and says, I don't like the paint, it's too simple. And he looks to the toilet, he says, this is a better color. And he took the toilet brush, and then he started to paint the walls. And our older son says, it's too dark, too brownish. So he says, the strawberries have a better color. And they put the toilet brush in the strawberries and then on the walls. And he says, it's too pinkish, too reddish. Let's mix it. So in the toilet, in the strawberries, on the wall. In the toilet, in the strawberries, on the wall. Until they painted the hallway, the entrance hallway, the kitchen, the living room, and one of the bedrooms up to their level. They could not reach up to the ceiling. And then the kids left, but they are there looking, how can they improve the colors? How can they mix the strawberries and so on? When we came home, the kids say, Mr. Goya, Mrs. Goya, you should not go home. I said, why not? Oh, please don't go. You'll see if you go. When we got home, our neighbor got a phone call, and she spent on the telephone so long that she forgot about our kids. When we entered, the smell was terrible. When we saw the walls, my wife started to cry. I didn't know, should I cry or laugh? Should I be angry or hide somewhere so the kids don't see as I laugh? Because I said, man, I did it when I was young, but they did it too. And so I didn't know what to do. My wife says, don't you see what they did? They need to be punished. They need to be disciplined. I said, honey, they deserve it. They deserve to be punished. But God's grace, I did it too, and my father forgave me. They did it too. Shouldn't I forgive them? My father told me, God forgive me, and I forgive you. God gives me grace, and I give you grace. And my father said, kids know God through the parents. And you, when you have kids, you need to show God's love through your behavior to help kids understand what love and what grace is like. So I said, if God forgave us, if my father forgave me, shouldn't we too forgive them? I know they don't deserve it. And they cannot fix it. They cannot fix it. And we cannot fix our life. They cannot fix it. But we will help them fix it. We'll fix it. We had to leave the house for about a week or so because we cannot live in that smell. And we had to hire several teams to scratch the mud down to brick and then to put mud and paint on, fix everything again and keep the windows open day and night. We paid all of that, and we did all that work and fixed it. Our kids tell us even today, please don't tell that story. Now, these are the first two stories related to grace, my neighbor and our kids. I'm going to give you two more stories. I read on the internet that a husband and a wife having an argument, they tucked and tucked, and he said, and she said, and he said even more, and she said even more, until to the point that it escalated, and the tension, and the ugliness, and the bad words, and the anger, and the emotions got all the way to the roof. And they said words that they went too far, and they were sorry, but none of them wanted to humble and to give up, or to apologize. And they didn't talk to each other for a day, for two, for three, hoping that

him up. Next day he was supposed to fly, and he was supposed to leave at 4 a.m. to get to the airport, spend 1-2 hours in the airport, and then fly somewhere. And he was not the first one to break the silence. He was not about to go and say, would you please forgive me, I apologize, would you please wake me up tomorrow morning? No, too proud to ask forgiveness. So he wrote a note and put it on her nightstand. Wake me up at 4 a.m. I have to go in a business meeting. He said, I am not going to talk to her. So he wrote a note. Next morning, he woke up at 9 a.m. The plane was gone. He got angry. Now I'm going to break the silence. I'm going to let her have it. But then he sees a note on his side of the bed, on his nightstand. Honey, it's 4 a.m. Wake up. Why didn't she wake him up? We feel the need to pay back. We feel the need to basically reward, revenge, payback. Second story. A nurse is parking her car. She paid for the parking. But then she didn't come back in time because she had an emergency. And she came back half an hour later. And the parking officer in that moment was writing a fine, a ticket for her. And he was ready to put it in the windshield. And she says, please, it has never happened before, but I had an emergency, I had to stay longer. Please forgive me. I'll pay it now. He says, no, you broke the law, you are late half an hour, you are going to pay for it. He put the ticket. In his way, driving home after work, he had an accident, a car accident. Not something major, but nevertheless, it broke his arm and hit him a little in the chest. He was taken to emergency and he had a surgery and they fixed the arm. When he woke up from the surgery, he noticed the cast and the big band-aid on his chest. He says, I really don't remember having chest problems except a little pressure, a little pain, a little bruise. Why would they do a surgery on my chest? So he started to pull the bandage. And the bandage, as you know, is sticky. And usually when they do a surgery, they shave your hair. When he pulled, he noticed that the hair was still there. And when you pull the bandage with the hair, it's terrible. I mean, slowly. And as he was pulling the bandage, he noticed with permanent marker on the back of the bandage a note. This is a gift from the nurse that you gave a ticket yesterday. Our need to pay back. He did it. I'm going to do it to teach him a lesson. The difference between the first two stories and the last two stories is gigantic. In all four stories, somebody has sinned. But in the first two stories, the sinner receives grace, though he doesn't deserve it. You don't forgive somebody because they deserve it. You forgive somebody because God has forgiven you. In the last two stories, the sinner is not forgiven. In fact, there is a payback. How does grace work? God's grace is something that surpasses human wisdom or understanding. How is grace working? What does God want from us? How is forgiveness working? God says, I want mercy, not sacrifice. Sacrifice is what we do for God. Sacrifice was also their religious system. The sacrifices, the rituals, was their religious system. In Hebrew culture, when they say all sacrifices, they didn't refer to lambs and cows and doves and oil. They referred to the whole system of worship. God says, I don't need your assemblies. I don't need your prayers. In fact, when you pray, I turn my head. I want you to have mercy on the widow. I want you to have mercy on the stranger. I want you to love each other, to love your neighbor, to love the stranger. I want mercy, not sacrifice. God says, I want you to be merciful as I am merciful. I want you to be gracious as I am gracious. I want you to love as I love. That's what Jesus prayed for the disciples in John 17. He says, love one another the way I love you. Be one as the Father and I are one. Then the people will know that you are my people. How do people know that we are Christians? How do people know that we are God's followers? Not because of the theology we know. What is good to know?
not because of the doctrines. What are good doctrines? Biblical. But the practical part, it doesn't help you to know. It doesn't help you to have the right doctrines, the truth, unless you live it. Jesus says you'll know them by their fruits, not by their leaves, not by their words. Anybody can talk. This is how the people will know that you are my people. The world will know that you are my people. If you love one another. To love one another. To be gracious to one another. To forgive one another. To help one another. To pray for one another is the best evangelism. In fact, you don't even have to spend money for evangelism, though we should do evangelism. But your evangelism has no power unless you show it in your love, in your way you connect, you relate to your neighbor, in your relationships, in a society that is so divided, in a society that is so self-centered and selfish, to love people just the way you love yourself. That shows that you are a Christian. That is the test, the acidic test of Christianity. And so, how do you measure that you are a Christian? It's not about what you do. It's not by what you know. It is by how much you love. He who doesn't love doesn't know, God says in the Bible. He who doesn't love, it's a liar. When you don't love and you pretend that you are a Christian, you misrepresent God and His character. You give people a wrong message about God and Christianity. People who don't love should not even be in the church. God says, I want mercy, not sacrifice. God says, I gave you mercy, so you give mercy. I gave you mercy, so you pass it on. And so, if you love God, you must love your neighbor. If you love your neighbor, you must help your neighbor. And you must forgive your neighbor. But Jesus says more. He says, to love those who love you, pagans do that. It's not a big deal. You need to love those who hate you. You need to pray for those who curse you. You need to go the extra mile. How do you do that? It's easy to say, but difficult to do. If somebody has hurt you profoundly, how do you love them? How do you forgive them? They hurt you. That hurt may have been there for years. How do you let it go? How do you deal with the pain? How do you deal with the wound? How do you deal with justice? How do you make sure they don't do it again, that you don't enable them? And so, how does grace work? Unless you love, you cannot even be saved. At the judgment, Jesus says, I was naked, I was thirsty, I was hungry, and you took care of me. And then Jesus says, I was in prison. Good people don't go to prison. I was in prison and you visited me and you cared for me. Basically, they say, when have we seen you in prison, Jesus? When have we seen you naked? And he says, every time you did it to those, you did it to me. Basically, Jesus says, when you care for others, that's when you show that you care for me. That's the measure for judgment. That's how Jesus decides salvation. How much do you love those that don't deserve it? And so, how does grace work? People didn't understand when Jesus said that. Lord, don't you go too far? I mean, do you want me to forgive unlimited? Do you want me to love those who hate me? Do you want me to help those who damage me and affect my life? I lost my job because I am struggling, Lord. How do you do that? And Jesus gives them a parable to teach them how it works. And Jesus talks in two different places in the Bible, in Matthew 18 and Luke 17. In Matthew 18 and Luke 17, Jesus explains them how they should forgive. And I'm going to give a quick background before we actually go into the solutions. Jesus didn't say, just let them do whatever and keep forgiving them. Jesus doesn't say, oh, they are okay. Jesus, in fact, says, if somebody did something against you, go and talk to them. In our society, people go in extremes. Either get angry and start revenge and start criticizing and gossiping and telling everybody, or they just keep quiet, hoping that if you do nothing about it, it's going to pass.
they jump in these two extremes. But the Bible says stay in the middle.

Don't ignore it. Don't enable. Don't allow. But don't start a war. Don't go criticizing around. Go to them. Even if he did against you, if you are better in your relationship with Christ, go to them and talk to your enemy. Don't go alone, the Bible says. If they don't listen, take another two. We interpret, you take another two as witnesses against them. But that's not what Jesus meant. You may be biased. You look from your perspective. But every story has two sides. If I listen to you, I may think you are right. But when I listen to the other one, they may have a point. And then I may think that they are right. So you have to hear both sides in order to have a balanced approach. Don't be biased. Don't be influenced by your emotions and your view. If it's about your children, sure, you take the side of your children. Take somebody else that is neutral, so you'll not be biased. So you'll be in the middle. You'll be fair. Jesus says, take two more with you. Not necessarily as witnesses, but rather to keep you unbiased. And then Jesus says, if they don't listen, talk to the church. We talk to the church, so they will be judged. That was not the purpose. Jesus was always redemptive. He didn't come to condemn. He came to save. Talk to the church. Maybe together you pray and together you think about a solution. Because the goal even of discipline is not to revenge, but to redeem. And so talk to the church. Maybe together you pray and find a solution to save those people. As Jesus says, forgive them because they don't know what they do. I don't want them to lose eternity. I want them to be in heaven. Let's find a way that we can make sure that they will be saved like the thief on the cross. Talk to the church. If they don't listen, they should be for you like pagans. What does it mean to be like pagans? Did Jesus mean you should hate them? No, because he says love even those who hate you. Love your neighbor. Love the stranger. Jesus didn't say you should hate them. Jesus wants us to love them. Then what does it mean to be like pagans? In their society, to be like pagans meant put boundaries. In your association, in your business, in the transactions that you do, in the relationship that you have, put limits to the point that they cannot affect you. Basically, Jesus says, if they don't listen, you should still love them, but you should put some limits so they cannot go farther than that. So you will not enable them, you will not allow them to repeat it again. If they would still, don't do business with them. If they lie, don't talk to them things that they... If they basically put those boundaries that would limit so they could not do it again, they would not be enabled to repeat again. If they did something to you, first time, it's their fault. Second time, it's your fault. Because you didn't learn the lesson to put some boundaries that would limit so they could not repeat it again. So Jesus taught us how not to enable the sinner. Oh, they did something against the kids in the church and I'm going to let them do it again and again. You put limits, serious limits, that they cannot do it again. But that doesn't mean that you don't pray for their salvation. That doesn't mean that you don't forgive them. Forgiveness is something different than enabling. You don't enable them, but you forgive them. And so, Jesus gave in Matthew 18 the process how to work with them. But then, Jesus says after that, forgive them. As your Father forgives you. If you don't forgive them, your Father in heaven, Jesus says, will not forgive you. You cannot go back. Even in the Lord's Prayer, he says, forgive us just as we forgive the others. If you don't forgive, you will not be forgiven. You cannot go back to God for forgiveness. And so, therefore, people who don't forgive is because they themselves have not experienced forgiveness. When you are forgiven, you forgive. But you cannot give what you don't have. You need to receive it in order to give it. And so, Jesus says, forgive them. Peter, knowing from the tradition, from the Pharisees' tradition, that you should forgive three times, but nothing more. Peter wanted to show that he's a little more gracious than the regular idea. And he says, okay, should we forgive not three times, as the Pharisees said, but seven times? And Jesus says, oh, Peter, you are so gracious. Yes, seven is enough. What did Jesus say? Jesus says, no. 70 times seven, and that's a day. That's 490 times a day. I mean, come on. Who does it for 490 times? And Jesus didn't really mean 490 times, period. If they do it one more time, 491, don't forgive them. Jesus meant as long as it takes. If they do it 1,000 times, you forgive them 1,000 times. Oh, come on, Jesus. Isn't that too much? If somebody would hurt you so many times, sure, you, Jesus, specified that we should talk to them,

If they don't listen, take another one. If they don't listen, go to the church. If they don't listen, put boundaries so they cannot do it again to you. If they deceive you in business, don't do business. Put boundaries. Don't do business with them anymore so they cannot deceive you. But that doesn't mean that you hate them. That means that you forgive them and you pray for them and you work with them, hoping that they will turn around and be saved. And so, forgive them 490 times. You look carefully in the Bible when Jesus says, how does grace work? How does forgiveness work? Peter says, Lord, that's impossible. How can I do that 490 times? I mean, I understand, 2, 3, 4, 7 times. And Jesus, in the two different places in the Bible, Matthew 18 and Luke 17, Jesus explains how to do that. And in both places, Jesus says 70 times 7. And in both places, Jesus explains, but a little different. In one place, he gives them a parable because Jesus taught through parables and stories. He gives them a parable of a king that brings the subjects. And they own him. And one of them owes him a lot. And he says, you need to pay back. And the other chapter in Luke, Jesus says, when Jesus says 70 times 7, Peter says, oh Lord, increase our faith. By the way, what does faith have to do with forgiveness and grace? Is there any connection? We will see. And Jesus answers, if you have faith like a mustard seed, and we hear this 2 times in the Bible, if you have faith like a mustard seed, you say to the mountains, move. And in a different place, if you have faith like a mustard seed, you say to the tree, and the tree would uproot itself and jump in the ocean. People think that it talks about faith. No. When it talks about the mountain moving, it talks about faith. When it talks about the tree being uprooted, it talks about forgiveness. If you read the whole chapter, when Jesus says, forgive 70 times 7, Peter says, oh Lord, that takes a lot of faith to forgive so many times somebody. A lot of faith that they will change. A lot of faith that they will not do it again. A lot of faith that I will be able to forgive them and to get over the hurt. Increase our faith, Lord. I don't know if I am able to forgive 70 times 7, 490 times or more. Increase our faith. And Jesus says, if you have faith that God would deal with it, that God would help, that God would do justice, you say to the tree, move, and the tree would uproot itself. We will talk about that too. And so, in the first parable, Jesus says, the kingdom of heaven is like a king who would settle accounts with his servants. And he calls one, you need to pay back what you owe. You need to pay back for your sins. You need to pay back for... Can you pay back for your forgiveness? Can you pay back for God's blessings? Can you pay back for the cross? Can you pay back for eternity, eternal life? Something that mind cannot understand, words cannot express. Can you pay back? And one of the servants that owed a lot, the Bible says 10,000 talents, not denaries, talents of gold. He says, I want you to pay attention what he says. Forgive me and I will pay you back. It doesn't make any sense at all. If you are forgiven, you don't have to pay back. If you pay back, that's not forgiveness. If you are forgiven, that's grace. You are forgiven. You have no debt. It was forgiven. If you owe me $100 and I forgive you, you don't have to pay me back. That's grace. You are forgiven. But you have to pay back. That's not forgiveness. That's works. You have to pay for it. I may give you another week and that's grace, but you still have to pay for it. In our story, this Christian is fuzzy. He doesn't have a clear understanding of how grace works. He mixes grace with works. He thinks he understands righteousness by faith. But in fact, while he talks about grace, he's trying to pay with works. He talks about salvation by grace, but he wants to work for it. Just like the rich young ruler, he says, Lord, what can I do to inherit eternal life? You don't do to inherit. You belong to inherit. Inheritance doesn't come based on what you do, but based on who is your father. What can I do to inherit? We want to do to inherit. You need to belong to Jesus to get the inheritance. When he dies, the inheritance is yours. When your parent dies,
the inheritance comes to you not because you did something, but just because you are the son.

of the one who died. And so the guy says, forgive me and I will pay back. He has two problems. Number one, he doesn't understand how forgiveness and grace work. He mixes forgiveness with grace. But number two, he doesn't understand how much he owes. He thinks that he can pay back. He doesn't understand the magnitude of his debt, that he can never, ever, ever, ever, ever, ever, ever, ever pay back. He thinks that his sin is like this. You can pay back. And that's what we try to do in our Christian life. We try to pay for grace. You cannot pay ever for grace. You cannot do anything to deserve a drop of what God has done for you. And so, he says, forgive me. But the master, the king, doesn't consider his confusion, doesn't take into account his lack of appreciation of the grace. He says, okay, you don't understand what I have done for you. You don't understand how grace works. You don't understand how much you owe. You don't understand it. But I forgive you. Not because you deserve it, but because I love you. And I forgive you, and you don't have to pay back. The guy gets out, and because he doesn't understand how much he owes, he doesn't understand how much he is forgiven. And because he doesn't understand how much he is forgiven, he's unable to forgive. That's what Jesus says. When Mary was washing his feet and drying them with her hair, the Pharisee looks there, Simon, he says, he obviously doesn't know who this lady is and how much she has sinned. And Jesus says, she loves much because she has been forgiven much. You love a little because you have been forgiven. You think that you have been forgiven a little. People who don't understand the magnitude of their sin, they don't understand the magnitude of forgiveness and grace. And because they don't understand, they are unable to extend grace and to forgive. And so, he goes out and he meets somebody that owes him only 100 denaries. He says, pay me back. And the guy says, forgive me and I will pay you back. This guy doesn't understand how grace works either, because he says, forgive me and I pay back. If you are forgiven, as we said, you don't need to pay back. You are forgiven. It's a gift. You don't pay for a gift. If you pay for a gift, it's not a gift. I'm sorry. And so he doesn't understand either. He says, forgive me for my 100 denaries debt and I will pay back. But the guy says, no. And chokes him almost to death and puts him in prison. Now the servants who witnessed that, they tell the master. The master calls him back and says, though I forgave you, because you didn't forgive others, you are not forgiven either. Process it. Because you don't forgive others, you cannot receive forgiveness. And throws him in jail. How long? Until he can pay it back. Can he ever pay it back? No. So that's the end for him. I want us to analyze a little what it means. It ends with, so my heavenly Father will do to you. That's the Bible verse. So my heavenly Father will do to you as the master did to that servant. If you, from his heart, don't forgive your brother trespasses, if you, from all your heart, don't forgive others, the same is going to happen to you. I want you to imagine, I just want you to imagine, I read this story on the internet. It must be true if I read it on the internet, you know. All we learn from the internet is true. I'm kidding. And so I want you to imagine this story as it was true. It says that in Canada, a guy had a cell phone bill of $85,600. Now, the guy got a cell phone, new cell phone, long ago, and the guy didn't get... Listen carefully. He didn't get any type of data plan. He didn't get roaming. He didn't get internet data. I mean, so many giga or giga or whatever you call them per month. He didn't get any other plan except he paid for the basic. But he didn't realize that he needs to have a plan. And he went in vacation overseas. And as he's in vacation, a different country, he talks day and night to home. And that's roaming, and it's international roaming. And then he's listening to music day and night, and he watches movies day and night. And it's international roaming data, and movies take a lot of data. And at the end of the month, the bill comes over 85,000.

$1,000. And he calls the company and says, are you crazy? I was supposed to pay $70, $80, $100 a month, but not $85,000? That's a mistake. They said, no, no, no, it's no mistake. This is the statement. You spend so much data, it is so much. You spend so much roaming, it is so much. And they say to him, for the data you owe, for the roaming, for the phone calls, you owe $3,200, and everything else is for data. And he said, I didn't know. I'm so sorry. Please forgive me this one time. If you sue me, you ruin me. I cannot pay it. I don't have the money. I'm a student. Please forgive me this one time. And I will get the plan, and I will get the roaming, and I will get the data. It's never going to happen again. And they say, as a courtesy to you, we are going to forgive this one-time grace. You don't have to pay it. Now, let's imagine, the internet story doesn't say that, but let's imagine he goes out and he meets a classmate from his university. And he says to the classmate, you owe me 28 cents. The guy says, for what? When your car broke, you asked me to make a phone call to your wife to come and pick you up. And that phone call was probably around 20 cents. And that's the reason I am broke, because people like you don't pay. I'm not going to forgive you. Pay me the 20 cents. That's what we do. The guy was forgiven over 85,000, and he's unable to forgive 20 cents. Let me explain a little through different illustrations. In Matthew 18 and Luke 17, both have a debt. One has a bigger, one has a smaller, but they both owe something. We all owe something. They both need grace. They both don't understand how grace and forgiveness and love and sacrifice and salvation and righteousness, they don't understand how it works. They think they know, but they have no clue. But the Bible says, the Bible is called the story of the unforgiven servant. It doesn't talk about grace, because God is graceful. It doesn't talk about debt. It doesn't talk about sin. It doesn't talk about righteousness. It talks about unforgiveness. Basically, the problem with him was not so much how much he owes, but that he doesn't forgive. He loses salvation not because of his sin. He loses salvation because his lack of extending the received grace. The Bible says in Luke 6, do not judge and you will not be judged. In fact, Paul, the Bible says, who are you to judge others? Only God is the judge. In a different Bible, it says, look to your problem in your eye, don't look to your neighbor. In a different chapter, in Matthew, it says, if you forgive those who sin against you, your Father will forgive you. In Mark 11, if you do not forgive, neither your Father will forgive you. In the Lord's Prayer, all over the Bible, again and again and again and again, you must forgive. And when Jesus says, forgive, Peter says, how many times? We talked about that. And Jesus says, Peter says, seven times. And Jesus says, 70 times, seven, 490 times. Then Peter says, wow, that's a lot. Now I have a question for you. Where did Jesus come with that number from? Because if it was from Jubilee, it's seven or seven times seven. Every seventh year, it was the year of forgiveness. But every seven times, not 70, seven times seven, that's 49, not 490. Ever seven times seven, after 49 years, the 50th year was a Jubilee. All events that happened in Israel history happened in a Jubilee year. They basically, it was the year when they would be delivered. It was the year that they would be forgiven. It was the year when they would receive the properties if they lost the property. The year that slaves were freed, it was the best possible year. Because everything you have lost, everything you have owed, all is forgiven. And you receive it all back. And so, if Jesus would have referred to Jubilee, if you would make allusion to that, he would have said seven times seven, basically 49. But Jesus says 70 times seven. The Hebrew tradition, it says, that the Pharisees,

Revenged 70 times 7. He's the first one to come with revenge 70 times 7. And the Pharisees invented a tradition and they said you should forgive 3 times, but you should revenge, pay back 70 times 7 to teach them a lesson to never do it again to you. And they were ready to forgive 3 times, but the measure of retaliation, the measure of grace was 3, but the measure of retaliation was 490. And Jesus told them, and they all understood because they all knew the tradition. Jesus said, no, not the measure of retaliation should be 490, but the measure of grace should be 490. You should not hurry to retaliate so many times, but rather hurry to forgive and extend mercy as God has forgiven you uncounted times. And so, in this context, Peter says, Lord, increase our faith. Basically, it takes so much faith to actually forgive so many times. He's puzzled. He says, Lord, I'm not sure I can do that. What does faith has to do with forgiveness and grace? You see, you need faith to be forgiven, because by faith you are forgiven. You don't receive it, even if God forgave you. It says in the Bible, in Revelation, that the Lamb that was slain at the foundation of the world, basically, Jesus, not at the cross, but before the creation, Jesus already forgave you. When the Trinity discussed, they said, we are going to create people, but we are going to give them freedom. And they may sin. They will sin. We need to come with a plan. How are we going to solve that problem, to redeem, to save them? We need a sacrifice. Somebody needs to pay. And Jesus offered, and the decision was made, that the Son of God will pay for our sins and extend grace and forgiveness and salvation. When the Trinity made that decision, that's when the Lamb actually was slain, because the most difficult part is to make the decision. It's difficult to make the decision to return tithe. It's difficult to make the decision to... And then when you do it, it's easy. We struggle on it. Should I do it? It's like the Gethsemane was difficult when Jesus made the decision to drink the cup. And so the Lamb was crucified, was slain at the foundation of the world. And God forgave you. God paid on the cross actually for all sins, not only yours, all of them, but all the sins of all the people in the whole history, regardless how many, regardless how big. God already paid for it. It is by faith that you receive it. It's like if God wrote a check for all your debt, regardless how big. You receive that check, but it doesn't have any value unless you cash it. You need to go to the bank and to deposit it. Before you deposit, it's just a paper. It's by faith that you believe that check is valid, it's not fake. That check is covered, that you go and deposit. And only then, when you act on it and deposit, forgiveness works for you. It doesn't help you that God paid for you before you cash the check. Therefore, it is by faith that you receive forgiveness, and it is by faith that you give forgiveness. You need to have faith that God would help you to heal over the hurt. You need to have faith that God would work with the other one. And if they don't change, God will be the judge, and He'll be a good judge. He doesn't need your help. He doesn't need you. He is fair. He is just. You don't need to help God to be just. You need to have faith that God would deal with the other one, and He will do judgment. You need to have faith in order to get over it. Otherwise, you will always be hurting and hating and suffering, and you have a grudge, and you will have a pain. Even if you don't have a grudge, you will have a pain inside that you will not be able to get over. You need to have faith that God would deal with you and with him or her. And so Peter says, increase our faith. And Jesus says, you have faith like a mustard seed. You don't need a lot, just a little. You say to the tree, we don't talk right now about moving the mountains. That's about faith. We talk about forgiveness. You say to the tree, move. And Jesus says, the tree would not cut itself. The tree would uproot. It's not enough to forgive. But you need to get rid of the roots of bitterness that eat you alive. You don't forgive because they deserve it. You don't deserve forgiveness either. You forgive because God has forgiven you. And you don't just forgive, but then you say, you know what? I hate them. I forgave them, but I don't want to talk. You get rid of the roots of bitterness. Not because of them. They may not even remember what they have done against you. They move on with their life. They don't even, they may not even be aware. They may have done

done something unaware, and you are hurting and struggling. Oh, this is what they said in public about me. And they move on with their life, and you are a slave to them. You have no peace. You cannot move on. You are a slave. You forgive them for you and for God. God has forgiven you, you forgive them. And as you forgive them, you move on. Paul says, I forget what is behind to move ahead. You cannot move ahead before you let the past be past. You need to let it go in order to move on. Otherwise, it's going to eat you alive. And so you need not only to cut the tree, you need to uproot the roots of bitterness. You should stop pulling the bell so the bell stops ringing in your mind. You should stop talking about it. You should stop worrying about it or stressing about it or being consumed with it. You say, you know what? I forgive and I give it to God. God has to deal with it. From now on, this is not my problem. I'm not going to enable them. I'm going to be careful not to let them do it again. But that doesn't mean that I still dwell in it. Stop talking about it. Stop thinking about it. Pull all the roots. And then the tree needs to jump in the ocean. Why? It's not enough to forgive. You need to bury it and never dig it again because it stinks. You need to, as the Bible says, why ocean? Why does it say put it to the top of the mountain? The Bible says that God throws our sin to the bottom of the ocean. Mariana Trench, the deepest place in the ocean. God throws our sins to the bottom of the ocean. God wants you to do the same, to throw your neighbor's sin at the bottom of the ocean. Do as you have received. Love as you have been loved. Forgive as you, just as God forgave you, just the same, you need to forgive the other one. And so, Jesus says, you have faith like a mustard seed. This is what you do. And you believe it is by faith that God will deal with it, with you and them. And so, the Bible is very clear there. And I'm going to share with you a few examples of how much he owed, how much we owe to God. And we don't forgive somebody that owes a little. Let me explain a little with a different illustration. Not with the telephone bill, how much he was forgiven and how little he was willing to forgive. But let me explain a little what it meant in the parable, what Jesus chose. I'm going to share the screen for a moment to explain how much we owe. You see, it says there, 10,000 talents of gold. One denary in that time was the salary for one soldier for one day. One denary was the salary for one soldier for one day. One denary was 4 grams of silver, not gold. One denary was 4 grams. One denary was one day wages. Let's suppose, let's just pretend. I don't know how much you make, but let's pretend you make $100 a day. Some people make less, some people make more. Let's just pick a number. Let's suppose that you make $100 a day. One denary was the salary for a day. So that's the value, let's say, for $100. But one talent, it's 30 kilograms, average, 30 kilograms of gold, not silver. It's about 67 pounds of gold. With 100, with one denary a day, that's 16 years salary. That's 6,000 denary. It's 6,000 days of work. Average, 16 years. That's $600,000, more than $500,000. But he didn't own one talent. He owed 10,000 talents. That's about 300,000 kilograms of gold. That's about 160,000, not 1,000, 160,000 years of work. I want you to imagine 100, that's about 6, not million, but listen carefully, not million, but 6 billion. I want you to think about that. 160,000 years of work. Time that you give all your salary. Not only, I want you to understand, not only part of the salary.
and you keep part to pay mortgage and you or pay rent, or you keep part to pay food and to pay utilities, electricity and gas, and to pay your telephone. No. You don't touch a penny. You also need to eat. You also need to pay bills. You don't touch a penny. The whole salary you give to the debt, and you still need 160,000 years. How many lives if you live 80 years?

How many lives do you need to pay your debt? You will never, even if you live 100 lives, even if you live 1,000 lives, you will never be able to pay your debt. And you still have to, if you owe so much, you have to pay interest. And the interest a day is more than you can make maybe in 10 years. And you still have to survive. You need money to survive. You will never be able for eternity to pay what God has done for you on the cross. You will never be able for eternity to pay what God will do for you, giving you heaven. You will never. And the guy says, forgive me and I will pay back. Obviously, he has no clue how much he owes. The reason people are unable to forgive is because they don't know how much they have been forgiven. They don't understand.

main city of God's kingdom, we have no clue of eternal life. And we say, oh, I'll pay back. We try to do something to pay God, to deserve. Well, God does a lot, but I need to do a little. That doesn't mean that we should just, oh, you don't need to do anything, just go around. You can curse, you can cheat, you can steal, you can lie, you can kill, you can break the Sabbath, you can do whatever, doesn't matter. God loves you anyway, He saves you anyway. No, no, no, because Jesus says, if you love me, you obey me. Jesus says, you'll know them by their fruits. The Bible says that we are saved by grace, but we are judged by works. When Jesus comes, you can say, well, I love you, but you need to prove it. If I say to my wife, I love you, but then I cheat on her, that means that I lie. If I really love her, I am faithful and I help her. You see, at the judgment, how do you prove that you love Jesus? Jesus is going to judge by works. I've been poor, he says, and you did it for me. The Bible says that you show your faith based on your works. For instance, Abraham believed, and he left his country because he believed, he obeyed God. Abraham believed and sacrificed his son. He did something to show that he believes God. When God said, I'm going to give you children that you cannot count, he believed and he acted on it. When the Bible says Noah believed and therefore he built an ark. When he believed that God will give rain, as proof that he believed, he obeyed God. God said, build an ark. He said, I believe you, but I'm not going to do it. That's no belief. And so, yes, you got to work, but whatever you do, you still never, ever, ever, ever, ever, ever will be able to pay a drop of God's forgiveness. You'll never pay a drop of God's grace. You'll never pay a drop of God's blessings. You'll never pay a drop of heaven, eternal life that the mind cannot grasp, the human language cannot express, things that never have got to the human understanding or imagination. You can never pay, and you live forever and ever and ever. You can never even understand that, moreover, pay for it. And we say, I got to do something to deserve it. Oh, come on. That shows that we don't understand the grace and the forgiveness and the gifts that we receive. And therefore, because we don't understand, we don't appreciate. And because we don't appreciate, we don't trust God and don't understand His love. And because of that, we are unable to love others and we are unable to forgive others. And so, for you to be able to forgive others and to extend grace, you need to fully understand more and more God's grace. To forgive, you need to understand forgiveness. To be gracious to others, you need to understand how God is gracious to you. The more you understand how God is, the more you are filled with His love, and the more you can extend love. People that don't forgive are the people that have not experienced forgiveness. And so, saying that, I could give you another example, and we can go on and on and on and on with examples. You see, I don't want to go forever. Our time is almost up, and I went only a few slides out of our presentation. But if you put the talents, as they used to carry the talents in bags, like sacks, bags, if you put the gold in bags, it would take you, basically, 10,000 bags of gold is 10,000 talents. Each bag was one talent. That's the equivalent of 100 million workers for a day. The man in the story is totally ignorant, oblivious of the magnitude of his debt and the infinity of grace and forgiveness and love. And that's his real problem. He does have a sin problem, but his real problem that limits his salvation is not the sin, but is the lack of understanding of grace. Israel didn't lose Canaan because of the walls, because of the giants. But the Bible says in Hebrews chapter 3, they didn't enter because of unbelief. We don't lose heaven because of our problems or our sins, but because our lack of understanding of God's love and grace. And therefore, we don't trust in God, and therefore, we don't receive grace, and therefore, we don't extend grace. He doesn't understand his debt. He doesn't appreciate the forgiveness and grace. And because of that, he's unable to extend it to others. Think about it. If you owe $100,000 to the credit card, only the interest, let's say with 20%, makes it difficult for you to pay it off. Moreover, if you owe the worth of 160,000 years salary, you can never pay it back. Now, on his way out, by the way, this is the goal. Let's suppose you have 10,000 talents of gold, and your friend owes you
100 denarii.

I measured in my hands 100 denarii. You can keep them in two hands. That's worth a little over 3 months. He owed the master 160,000 years worth of work, and his friend owed him 3 months worth of work. He was forgiven 160,000 years, and he cannot forgive 3 months. That's ridiculous. If you put the money in bags, it takes basically 5 miles of people back to back to carry 10,000 talents of bags. 5 miles, that's roughly 8 kilometers of people back to back next to each other to carry the debt. We need to understand that we cannot go to God for forgiveness. In Matthew 6, forgive us just as we forgive our debtors. Jesus didn't mean that in order to be forgiven, you must require your debtors to pay you. But in order to be forgiven, you need to forgive your debtors. And Jesus didn't mean that we should just ignore them and let them just do it again and enable them. We talked about that. And Jesus didn't mean that we must just forgive one time. I want to read a quotation in Gospel Workers, page 430. If we expect our prayers for forgiveness to be heard and forgiven, we must offer them in a forgiving spirit. We must forgive others in the same manner, to the same extent that we hope to be forgiven. Basically, if you want to be forgiven much, you need to forgive much. To the measure that you forgive, you will be forgiven. Think about it when you don't forgive somebody. The hard-heartedness, those that have a hard heart, cold heart, that profess to be Christian, but they manifest lack of grace, lack of forgiveness, lack of tolerance to one another, is not Christ-like, but satanic. Listen carefully. It's satanic. We must, everyone, open our hearts wide to the love of Jesus. Why? Because that's how we can show affection to our brothers and sisters. Very clear. Only when you receive love, you can share love. Christ Object Lesson, page 251. We are not forgiven because we forgive. But as we forgive, we are forgiven. As you are forgiven, you forgive others. If you understand that God forgave you, you forgive others. And as you forgive others, you can go back to God for forgiveness. And as you receive it, you can give it. You cannot give what you don't have. As you receive it, you pass it on so you can receive more, so you can give more. The ground of all forgiveness is found in the love of God. If you don't receive God's love, you cannot love your neighbor, moreover your enemy. It's found it in the love of God. And by our attitude towards others, we show if we have received God's love or not. So basically, if you don't forgive others, you show that you have never received God's love. You talk about it, but you have not experienced it. Be kind and compassionate to one another, forgiving one another, just as God has forgiven you. The ground of all forgiveness is found, we already read that. I want you to think about it. I want you to think about it. The real problem we have in grace is that we don't understand God and His love and His forgiveness and His blessings, and His sacrifice, and His kingdom. And when you struggle with grace, when you struggle with forgiveness, when you struggle with understanding that you are forgiven, when you struggle understanding how grace works, how salvation works, when you struggle forgiving others and showing grace when they don't deserve it and they hurt you, the problem that you have and the solution that you have is to go back to the cross and understand what God has done for you and understand what He is doing for you and understand what He will do for you. And the more you understand and accept that, the more you'll be transformed to the point that you have no problem to forgive others. I want to remind you, it says, I will forgive their iniquity. I will remember their sins in Jeremiah. I will remember their sins no more. The song says, Jesus paid it all. All to Him I owe. Jesus forgives completely. Jesus restores completely. When you don't, just think about that. King David,

sinned, and that was not a small sin. And he even killed Uriah, that was a faithful soldier. And so to make it that nobody would realize, he killed several others that were in the same row with Uriah. That was a major sin. God not only that forgives him, but restores him, puts him back a king. We sometimes forgive, but we never restore. God restores him. And God says a few generations later, the prophet says to a different king, "You are not like my servant David," says the Lord, "who never sinned and all his life obeyed all my commandments and walked in all my ways." God forgives, God restores, God forgets, and God saves. When you understand that, and you are filled, overwhelmed with that love, you understand that what they have done against you is nothing compared to what you have done against God. What you give to them is nothing compared to what God gives to you. That's how you solve, that's how you understand grace. That's how you extend grace. That's how you extend love, by being immersed in grace and forgiveness and love. That's the reason we struggle, because we have a lot of theory about grace, but very little understanding of really real grace. I want to explain again and again. Think about the prodigal son. He says, "You know, I worked all my life, I served you, and you never gave me anything." He works to receive. And then we think about, I mean, that's the older son, the good son. And we say he's the bad son. But the other one, he ruined the father. He got gray hair for the father, you know. He ruins all the inheritance. They both could receive forgiveness. But one appreciates forgiveness, one doesn't. Think about that. The one who ruined everything, he doesn't deserve it. The father comes comes forward to, when he comes back, the father comes to I don't know how to say in English, to receive him back. And the father runs there. That was humiliating in that society. Elderly will not run because they will lose their dignity. Why? Because they had a kind of a cover, like a bed sheet, and that could move and could show too much. And so basically, they were supposed to run, to walk carefully. He runs ahead. He's waiting for his son before the son even comes back. But then when the son comes back, the Bible says that he hugged his son. And we think, oh, because he missed him. No, no, no. The words there are not to hug, but to cover for protection. Because in the Old Testament, when a son did something to embarrass the parents, they were supposed to be stoned so no other children would ever do that again in the whole village. The father didn't hug him, covered him, in a message given to the community: if you want to stone my son, you need to kill me first. The father was ready to pay for his son's mistakes with his own life. More than that, the father gave him his ring. The ring was the seal for all business transactions. If a son has spent everything, would you give him the business so he'll ruin it again? The father forgave, you know. And it's more than that. The father gave him sandals. Basically, slaves didn't have sandals. Free people received sandals. Said, "You are free. I don't bring you back and then I put conditions. I give you freedom. I'm going to decide to trust you again, though I take a big risk." The father sacrificed the fattened calf. You may think that, oh, let's give a big bill, a big celebration, big party and food and meal to everybody. No. The law said, and if that son got out, if people found him, they would stone him. Until the atonement day, Yom Kippur, when the sacrifice would be brought and people would save the best calf, the fattened, the healthiest calf or lamb or whatever, bring to the temple, and they would be forgiven for all the sins from the previous year. And the father says, "I cannot wait to the atonement day because we have another 4 or another 5 or another 3 months. And meanwhile, if my son steps out, somebody's going to kill him." So the father would sacrifice the fattened calf ahead of time to say to the city. A calf was not enough to feed the whole city. The point was not to feed the people, but to tell them the message: "My son is forgiven. Don't you dare to touch him." Basically, God fully forgives, fully restores, fully gives inheritance when we don't deserve it. We didn't do anything to deserve that trust. Fully saves, and then gives us eternity

the more you grasp, you dwell, not in what others have done for you, not in what you have done, the more you dwell on that grace. That's the reason the Bible says that His love compels us. When you understand that love, that is going to change you. Not when you look to the problems, not when you look to the solutions. When you understand love and grace and blessings and eternity, that is going to overwhelm you, God's love. And when you understand God's love, you cannot help but love Him back. And when you love Him, then obeying Him is not a chore. It's a privilege. It's a joy. That's where we struggle, understanding love. The real problem the unmerciful servant had was not that he owed so much, though that was a serious problem. The real problem was that he didn't understand the magnitude of his debt and the magnitude, infinity, of the received grace. The real problem we have is that we don't understand what we have done and what God has done and what He does and what He will do. Just think about eternal life. You cannot even wrap your mind about that. Can you ever pay for it? Think about the song. How much benefit will you have? The song, Jesus paid it all to Him I owe. Jesus paid it all. My sins, dirty. He washed them away to the point that He made you new, as white as snow. That's spotless. How can you pay for that? How can you pay for heaven? The more we understand His love, the more we love Him, the more we love Him, the easier it is to obey. That's the reason David says, your law is a delight, it's a joy. That's the reason, because he was forgiven a lot and he understood how much he was forgiven. That's the reason he could obey joyfully without any problem. When you understand the love, you love. When you love, it's not difficult to obey. It's not difficult to serve. You do it joyfully. It's a privilege. Moreover, that's the reason we are able, that's how we are able to forgive others. Real Christians accept forgiveness by faith, dwell in God's love and grace and mercy. Know God more and more, deeper and deeper. To understand that love, Paul says, that surpasses any human understanding.

cross means, of how much you bless us every day, of how much you are going to give us through heaven. Please help us to behold, to think about that, to meditate upon that, to reflect on that every day, and to be filled with a more and deeper understanding of your love and grace. And as we are filled with your love, to start reflecting that love and sharing that love to others around us. To understand that you forgive us though we don't deserve it, and to be able to forgive. To understand that you give us grace, and to start giving grace. We pray in Jesus' name, and thank you, Lord. Amen.

the true bride of Christ will have the Word of God as their light. The Word of God will be their focus. The Word of God will be their study. The Word of God will be their message.

To many people, the first time they are confronted with the words of Revelation 13 and this second beast rising, this global political power with a religious emphasis of deception in concert with the first beast, the Antichrist, along with what becomes a threefold union of the dragon, the beast, and the second beast, that there is a massive deception upon the world and a final persecution coming and the enforcement of a false worship system by the big name religious and political institutions upon the world. This sounds unbelievable to many people. It sounds impossible because we've been given a rather sanitized version of history and of government and civics. You might call it the 8th grade civics class version, which is a good hope and a good aim that you would have a truly representative government that abides by the rule of law and we the people all have a voice. And this idea of the ideal, unfortunately, is not reality. There's two competing versions. There's that one. Then there's what scholars call power elite theory. And as a teacher of political science and history and government and economics to my students, I always wanted to help them to understand reality, how history really works. And the Bible puts it this way: put not your trust in princes. The princes of this world come to naught. Here you have the political powers, the ruling elites of the planet, of the kingdoms of this age, are not to be trusted, for they are coming to naught. In other words, there will be a participation on the part of the political agencies of this age. In the last days, they will cooperate with the threefold union in pushing forward the final persecution. Therefore, they are coming to naught. They are coming to nothing. God's people will come to the heavenly kingdom, but those who participate in the system of deception and oppression, they will not, sadly. Any individual can, though. The Bible says, come out of Babylon, my people. So God has his people, even in these institutions yet, and the call is to come out, to be separate, saith the Lord, to touch no unclean thing, and to be a peculiar people, a holy nation, a royal priesthood. Now, that would be a holy nation as opposed to the kingdoms of this world, which so often are just consumed with darkness. This threefold union of these three political and religious powers and entities upon planet Earth, they move forward with a campaign of deception and oppression, the likes of which it's hard for us to even imagine because we don't view things that way. And we've been told, if you believe that there is an orchestrated plot of evil, of shadowy groups from behind the scenes exercising power and influence to do harm upon the Earth, we've been told that this is a conspiracy theory and is not to be entertained. You can see how prophecy then gets thrown out the baby with the bathwater, so to speak. There are some nonsensical and ludicrous conspiracy theories out there, and so the term is useful at times, but way overused. Anybody who believes in anything evil or corruption happening in our world is libeled and labeled as a conspiracy theorist. And so what we want to do in this session is try to understand reality. We want to be a reality theorist, if you will. And that is that, yes, sometimes there are conspiratorial, nefarious, various secretive evil plots that take place in our world, and to understand those is a necessary prerequisite to grasping Revelation 13. If we don't conceive of the possibility that there really can be global, well-organized, and very evil schemes, then Revelation 13 sounds outlandish, and we would not really conceive of the possibility of this threefold union. So let's look at some history and some of the current events to understand that we are not to put our trust in princes. And thus we can look at Revelation 13 with a new level of credibility. We always knew we could trust in it because it's inspired prophecy. But when you see history bearing out the truths of what the Bible says, put not your trust in princes, they are coming to naught, then we can rest assured once again, another confirmation and validation of biblical inspiration. Now, before we do that, it's important to point out that we all want to be positive, loyal, patriotic citizens

0: of our respective communities and countries. So we would never want to, in an effort to understand, put not your trust in princes, we wouldn't want to become a rebellious agency against the proper order and civil society. That would be of the rebel Satan, the devil, who would seek violent revolutions and all sorts of chaos that has happened throughout history. But let's look at it honestly, scholarly, fairly, biblically, to take a look just why the Bible would say, put not your trust in princes. Whilst we have allegiance to the nation in which we live, our ultimate allegiance is to the God of heaven and to his word. It was John F. Kennedy who stated it well when he said the following.
1: The very word secrecy is repugnant in a free and open society. And we are, as a people, inherently and historically opposed to secret societies, to secret oaths, and to secret proceedings. We decided long ago that the dangers of excessive and unwarranted concealment of pertinent facts far outweighed the dangers which are cited to justify it. Even today, there is little value in opposing the threat of a closed society by imitating its arbitrary restrictions. Even today, there is little value in ensuring the survival of our nation if our traditions do not survive with it. And there is very grave danger that an announced need for increased security will be seized upon by those anxious to expand its meaning to the very limits of official censorship and concealment.
0: Now that's what political leaders used to say, at least in public, that there's an aim for an open and democratic society where you don't have secrecy and everything being done in the shadows and in the dark corridors of political power and intrigue. No, that was how it was once said. Secrecy is repugnant. We don't want secret societies and secret oaths and orders running things from behind the scenes. Now, today, the ruling elite say things a little bit more bluntly, honestly, and just take a listen.
2: It's just, you can't do it politically. You just literally cannot do it. Okay, transparent financing, unless I have transparent financing, also transparent spending. I mean, this bill was written in a tortured way to make sure CBO did not score the mandate as taxes. If CBO scored the mandate as taxes, the bill dies. Okay, so it's written to do that. In terms of risk-rated subsidies, if you had a law which said healthy people are going to pay in, it made explicit that healthy people pay in and sick people get money, it would not have passed. Okay, just like lack of transparency is a huge political advantage. And basically, you know, call it the stupidity of the American voter or whatever. But basically, that was really, really critical to get anything to pass. And, you know, it's the second best argument. Look, I wish Mark was right. We can make it all transparent. But I'd rather have this law than not. So it's kind of like his reporter story. You know, yeah, there's things I wish I could change, but I'd rather have this law than not.
3: Anyway, welcome to the State Department. I think we have some interns in the back. Welcome. Good to see you in this exercise and transparency and democracy.
4: Is that what it is?
3: Sorry,
4: I thought it was an exercise.
3: All right, can you tell us my last briefing before vacation?
0: So the idea that we have a transparent democracy is laughable, where they say, oh, these interns with their naive view of how political power works, we can kind of laugh this off that maybe once upon a time we had transparency and democracy, but here you are. Everybody laughs about it. Lack of transparency is a huge political advantage. Well, has the state institution taken advantage of the lack of transparency? Absolutely. Listen to even mainstream media, who is often so often in collusion with the government powers. Sometimes they take issue even with the level of lack of transparency taking place in political circles.
5: Transparency and the rule of law will be the touchstones.
6: Transparency? Quote, Obama hasn't delivered, ProPublica reporter Justin Elliott wrote in the Washington Post just a few days ago, calling the massive backlog of those seeking and failing to receive information from the government under the Freedom of Information Act, quote, a disaster under Obama's watch, with Obama officials aggressively lobbying against reforms proposed in Congress. An Associated Press study last year concluded that, quote, the Obama administration set a record again for censoring government files or outright denying access to them under the Freedom of Information Act. The Committee to Protect

0: Journalists told CNN today the president has fallen well short of his promise, quote, seizing journalists' phone records and emails, the aggressive prosecutions of whistleblowers who leak classified information to the press, and the massive surveillance of communications have sent an unequivocal, chilling message to journalists and their sources. The Obama administration has used the Espionage Act to go after more leakers and whistleblowers than all previous presidential administrations combined, despite official assurances otherwise.
1: Then we have this report from the Daily Caller. A new report finds that in the past decade, federal agencies held the highest percentage of closed-door meetings in 2013 and 2014, undermining President Obama's commitment to running the most transparent administration in history, was the goal there at the outset. The report from the Congressional Research Service looked at data provided by federal agencies under the Federal Advisory Committee Act. And you may not know this, but even the Congress, not just the executive branch, but the Congress will pass trillion-dollar spending bills. As the headline here says, nobody read the $1.1 trillion omnibus bill. It was over $1 trillion, Senator Paul said. It was all lumped together, 2,242 pages. Nobody read it. Is it any wonder then that when people are polled and they're asked this question, is corruption widespread throughout the government of this country? 75% of people say, yes, corruption is widespread. So a lot of people are awakening to the fact, the biblical fact, that we are to not put our trust in princes. That's a good thing. It can get out of hand when people get into revolutionary mind frames, and you can get volatile political violent situations. So we would never want to promote that. But it is good to have a healthy distrust in princes, as the Bible recommends. And WikiLeaks has really helped with that. And whatever you think about it, it has led to the result of more people being aware of the fact that there is absolutely corruption and evil in high places, and collusion, and bringing different agendas together in secret meetings, like the one you hear about from this WikiLeak from Hillary Clinton, who said to her corporate backers in 2013, politics is unsavory, and it always has been that way, but we usually end up where we need to be. But if everybody's watching, you know, all of the backroom discussions and the deals, you know, then people get a little nervous, to say the least. So you need both a public and a private position. Now, that was an eye-opener for a lot of people who were not aware of the insider machinations of political power and how power is wielded in a modern society that has the veneer of being democratic. It's really not at its core. You've got special interests, and you've got corporate lobbyists, and you've got political front people, and you've got puppet masters, and you've got secret societies, and you've got all sorts of stuff going on. And you get a statement like that out of one of these unrecorded secret meetings where the transcript was found in an email that hackers had gotten out to WikiLeaks. And there you have the transcript from that speech that was given for, I think it was $250,000 for a single speech. And the statement was, we've got backroom deals, politics is unsavory, and I've got a private position with you all, but then a public position over here. And not to just go after Hillary Clinton. There are many of that same mindset in Washington and in the elite of the political class. That is a common thing. And here's another one of how they collude with the media. Madam Secretary, a very quick update, says Philip Crowley, a state.gov email there to Secretary of State Hillary Clinton. He says, I just received confirmation from 60 Minutes that a piece on Julian Assange of WikiLeaks will air Sunday night. He will be the only person featured. We had made a number of suggestions for outside experts and former diplomats to interview in order to balance the piece. He puts it in quotes. 60 Minutes assures me that they raise a number of questions and concerns that we planted with them during the course of the interview. We will be prepared to respond to the narrative Assange presents during the program. So We know what the message is. We're going to be prepared to respond. We've planted ideas into the program. 60 Minutes, they thought it was a news program. Well, the State Department was planting things and giving questions. And in order to balance, he says, in other words, give our perspective. So is it any wonder that not only do 75% of people assume corruption is taking place, but trust in the media itself, the news media, the mainstream media, has plummeted in

recent years, as you can see on the chart. Which, again, a good sign to have a healthy distrust in the power elite. Then perhaps we will look more to Jesus, the Prince of Peace, the King of the universe, instead of these human beings whom we don't seek a battle with. Our battle is not against flesh and blood. It's against the principalities and powers of darkness. But you do know that where you see deception, that you have the father of lies behind the curtain. Post-election poll, 69% of voters don't believe news media are honest and truthful. Now, the ultimate backroom discussions, as Hillary Clinton called them, take place in the secret meetings such as the Bilderberg Group. I want to tell you about the Bilderberg Group. I've got a little story on that in the DVD called Schooled, how I did a master's paper on that and what kind of backlash you get in the academic circles for daring to go there and expose this clique of elites from corporations, academia, media, scientific, technological institutions, of course, political institutions, religious, all of it, the global elite meeting together in secret. They used to say it didn't exist. And I would teach these things to my students in class for years, going back to the beginning of my teaching career in 2003. This was always a major goal of mine in the classroom, is to help students understand what they're not seeing in textbooks, in mainstream academia, from the mainstream news. It's reality, though, and they started reporting on it in recent years, the Bilderberg Group. No minutes will be taken. No reporters will be allowed in. There will be no opening press conference, no closing statement, and participants will be asked not to quote each other. Mainstream news article says, "Welcome to the 64th Bilderberg Conference. Rich and powerful bankers, prime ministers, and former heads of the CIA and MI6 are about to join other members of the global elite for arguably the world's most high-powered but secretive annual meeting, which this year is being held in Dresden." That was the year that this article was written. "By their own admission, those organizing the Bilderberg meetings have never sought any public attention, while always denying conspiracy theories that they are a global ruling class that can start wars and decide who becomes the next U.S. president. They just refer to it as a forum for informal discussions about the world's megatrends and a chance for participants to reflect and gather insights." Yes, the globe's biggest and most influential policymakers, when they all meet together once a year for an extended weekend at a ritzy hotel with golfing facilities, usually three times in Western Europe, then one time in North America. They trade on that way every 4 years, cycling in and out. They've been doing this for decades. For decades, it was said that it didn't even exist. And now the mainstream news, following after the alternative news media and whistleblowers and people pointing this out, and with the internet making more famous that things like this really do happen, they've had to start to come out with, okay, we've got a news article on this. But these big policymakers would never make any big decisions. Of course not, for global geopolitics or presidents, nothing of the sort. The hotel, by the way, around the area cordoned around the hotel will be completely closed off in the days leading up to and during the conference, where anybody who's a reporter and tries to get in there literally is arrested. They find people who hand out, anti-Bilderberg group, flyers and information. Typically, what will happen here is they will advocate a consensus, and they will come together and form consensus for global policy. For example, the European Union plans were originated in the very early Bilderberg years, way back in the 1950s when this was starting to get underway. It's definitely a place where globalist policy is formed, not nationalist policy. So it's the one world order concept coming out of this organization. Now, how do we know what's being said and done in there? Well, we have some information from inside sources who, over the years, have leaked information to investigative journalists like Daniel Estulin, like Jim Tucker, like Tony Gosling, and others. And you saw in session 8, when we looked at the economy, how many times economic trends and bubbles and collapses and these sorts of things can actually be manufactured. They can be contrived. They can be precipitated by elite actors who want the timing to work out according to their political program, their wealth-building policies, etc. And so that's one thing about the Bilderberg Group that I won't repeat right now, but there were policies set in place to bring oil prices up, bring the housing market up,

Set a ceiling here and a cap there. Go view session 8 again if you have forgotten what they're doing there. But now a bit more on who these Bilderberg elites are and what they're doing, what they're planning. In 2005, there was a pretty crazy year. It was a pretty crazy year for Bilderberg leaks, where according to Daniel Estulin's inside sources that were leaking information out, as unbelievable as this sounds, here's what Estulin said. Some Bilderberg members expressed a wish to essentially invade the United States with UN peacekeeping troops and confront patriots. Now, that doesn't mean they will do that, but this is a desire that some of those in attendance at the Bilderberg meeting were expressing in earshot of the sources of Daniel Estulin. Bilderberg can't use the U.S. military to carry out their dirty work because they are worried it would backfire, as U.S. troops would refuse to fire on their own citizens. At this same meeting, they discussed global population reduction. Now, these issues we deal with in other sessions of Second Beast Rising, so I won't get deeply into them right now. But that was 2005. Pretty alarming information came out. In 2016, they met in Dresden, Germany, as you saw in the article. And they discussed plans to implement an internet ID, global internet identification, so that you can have no more anonymity on the internet. A global tax on financial transactions and air travel. A global tax has always been one of the main goals of the Bilderberg crew. Third, how to stop Donald Trump was what was on their agenda. And the global populist movement, because that is reasserting nationalism, where the Bilderbergers want globalism. They want open borders. They want an end to national sovereignty. Trump, Brexit, the populists that are emerging throughout the world, they were more of nationalists. Which, by the way, you probably get the idea that the Bilderberg group are not necessarily, you probably say this is kind of nefarious, right? And so we want to be careful not to then view opponents as necessarily pure and of the Lord, right? So this is not an endorsement of the populist movement or Trump and these guys bad, this guy good. I mean, history and the world is a lot more complex than that. And God will use people. God absolutely will use people, even wicked people like King Cyrus, who he raised up, or Nebuchadnezzar and all of his evil, and the Medo-Persian Empire. God works in the midst of this fallen world. So we want to be careful not to make alliances and become equally yoked with any sort of human political power agencies. Even when you see something opposing something bad, you always want to be careful to stop short of that. But speaking of opposition forces to the globalists, Ron Paul was a big one in 2008. Never got elected, but he ran for the nomination for the Republican Party for the 2008 presidency. And they discussed, quote, the possibility where they would need to eliminate Ron Paul. So they talk about stopping Trump, eliminating Ron Paul and his anti-establishment libertarian movement that gained some steam there in 2008. Now, Hillary Clinton, of course, attended Bilderberg in 2006. And it's no coincidence that whether that be Tony Blair, Bill Clinton, Hillary Clinton, people who attend Bilderberg Group, it's the Bilderberg Group sort of sees themselves as kingmakers. And this is according to John Ronson, who's one that scoffs at conspiracy theories for a living. So he's looking at this from as cautious a perspective as you could, not wanting to draw any conclusions that people could label as being conspiratorial theorizing. But he was a journalist and an author, John Ronson. He says these guys are kingmakers. They view it as their job to sort of anoint the up and coming, political rising stars and bring them into their club and induct them into what it means to be a part of this secret

0: history that a woman will be a major party's nominee.
1: And she was transfigured before their very eyes. In fact, that's not my word. Secular commentators said that Hillary Clinton was transfigured. Okay, well, it reminds me also of all of the Messiah imagery that surrounded Obama when he was elected president. And we hear literally people saying he's the Lord and Savior.
2: First of all, give an honor to God and our Lord and Savior, Barack Obama.
1: It was literally a messianic time in American history. They tried to do the same with Hillary Clinton, but 8 years later, you have social media and the internet and a rising population of concerned people. And the global elite is struggling in this day and age to have their way. So we'll see where things go from here. And by the way, I'll keep folks posted and updated with what are the next latest developments from what's happening in our world. 11th Hour Dispatch is what it's called. So you can look at that on the web, 11thhourdispatch.com. We'll keep you posted as to the goings on. But while we're on the topic of anointed political leaders and where there is often, frankly, an attempt to rig the whole system in favor of the chosen one, you had Hillary Clinton versus Bernie Sanders. Now, Bernie Sanders was an independent, upstart, rising star amongst the youth and the millennials, and with his socialist ideology and free college and all this. This was very attractive to the left in this country, where Hillary Clinton had voted for the Iraq War, and some people were concerned about her support and her husband's support of the 1990s crime bill, which was said to be against blacks. And so there was a lot of concern about Clinton being the nominee, and people were like, no, let's have Sanders be the nominee. So there was this big fight within the Democratic Party, within voters and everybody. And the establishment really wanted to put down Sanders because Hillary Clinton was the chosen one. And so there were some DNC, Democratic National Committee documents that were leaked, and it came out that they were planning to award the big donors to Clinton with political appointments to her presidency, that also they would literally send out agitators to stir up unrest and even violence and dress. This would be Clinton campaign hired people to dress up as Bernie Sanders supporters, go and agitate and mess with Trump supporters and try to have fights between the two. So then you take out both of your opponents. I'm not saying Hillary Clinton was the genius behind this, but you learn about guys like Bob Kramer, who Project Veritas had these hidden camera investigative, like intelligence gathering operations, where these guys are on camera saying, you know, we can rig elections and we can do all sorts of nefarious things. So there are operatives within the establishment. So we're not trying to necessarily name names in terms of what your political candidate is and who's your favorite and who's my favorite. That's not what this issue is at all. But we do need to see, we should not put our trust in princes when they're pulling off that sort of a conspiracy, if you will, to make the Bernie supporters and the Trump supporters look bad, when really it was a Clinton campaign operation. They in the leaked DNC documents, they also talked about promoting Bernie Sanders' atheism, his presumed atheism, as a way to drain votes away from him in Kentucky and in the Bible Belt among Southern Baptist voters. Then, of course, we had a number of DNC-tied people who mysteriously were killed. One who was shot in the back in a supposed robbery where nothing was taken from him. And his family is saying, we want to get to the bottom of this. What really happened to these DNC staffers? A number of them who were killed. Stanford University published a paper showing that in the Clinton-Sanders primaries, states that had a paper trail, Sanders won by a small margin. But in the states where there's no voting paper trail, Hey folks, I want to just take a moment in the midst of this session of Second Beast Rising to first of all say thank you for viewing this. Thank you for taking an interest in Bible prophecy, in current events and world events that are happening before our very eyes.
3: You think about the modern telecommunications of the age in which we live. Here I am in rural mid-Michigan from my recording studio via the Amazing Discoveries Super Satellite Network based in British Columbia, going to the four winds.

0: ends of planet Earth. 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You have the full series to share with others, to hold viewings in your home, to give as gifts, to win souls for the kingdom, because people will hear and understand the urgency of the times in which we live. And it goes without saying that it's an honor to stand beside you as fellow soldiers, fellow saints of the Lord Jesus Christ, in this epic battle against the destructive forces of deception in our age. We've got the light of truth. We've got the everlasting gospel, the three angels' messages. Carry them forward. Let's go right back to the program.
1: To 5 county delegates for Sanders and 4 for Clinton, said Lonnie McCombs, a 59-year-old Knoxville Democrat who's retired from careers in the military and in manufacturing. That's how it was recorded. But when the Knoxville Journal-Express newspaper posted the Democratic Party's official results, it showed Knoxville number 3 results as Clinton with 5 county delegates and Sanders with 4. It cost Bernie a county delegate. And there were other instances of unregistered people casting a vote that would swing it in favor of, as always, Hillary Clinton in these cases. Now, we were in the middle of studying the Bilderberg Group, and we got onto the topic of kingmakers, the anointed one kind of concept, where the elite establishment tries to push forward their chosen candidate, their chosen president, or whatever it might be. And Bill Clinton, as I mentioned, had attended the Bilderberg Group. But it's bipartisan. In fact, interestingly, in this 2016 election that we had, Bush family people like George H.W. Bush to vote for Hillary, UK male, another Bush for Hillary. It was every time we heard about a member of the Bush family, they were going for Hillary. But it's not just that. When you have another secret society called the Bohemian Grove, this was another leaked email by former Secretary of State Colin Powell. And he writes to his friend, "I am back from the Bohemian Grove. Surprise, surprise, I sat next to Stephen Harper a couple of times and had a nice discussion. Grove attendees know that Trump is a disaster. Most will vote against. But quite a few will not vote for Hillary and will vote for a third-party candidate." So it's noteworthy that at this predominantly Republican gathering in Bohemian Grove, which we're going to look at in just a second, that there are a few people, there are actually a few Republicans who will not be voting for Hillary Clinton at the Bohemian Grove, and they will go for a third-party candidate. It was noteworthy because it's one establishment, right? At the top, you've got different feuds within the elite, but basically, when it comes to an outsider like Trump, oh, definitely, the Bush family, the Bohemian Grove people, by and large, are going to get on board with the Hillary Clinton candidacy because that's the one party establishment. So the Bohemian Grove, the Bilderberg Group, let's study more of these. But back to the Bilderberg Group, just a couple more points on them. It's not just about kingmaking and forming consensus, but it's actually about creating policy. It was the year 2002 where leaks and inside sources from inside Bilderberg gave to those journalists I mentioned earlier the intel that, and this is like late May, early June every year, usually in May, they say, we're not going to see an invasion of Iraq in 2002. Now, a lot of people were speculating and expecting that there would be the invasion of Iraq in the fall of 2002. Bilderberg said, nope, we're going to hold off till the spring of 2003. So those who were following the Bilderberg News information were aware of the fact that the invasion was put off till the next year, but the media kept reporting on it as if it was 2002. And so that's another example of policy being set. Many times also they meet with recently top tech executives who are futurists, AI technology, DARPA, which is the Pentagon's scientific just mastermind agency to come up with all sorts of futuristic surveillance type of stuff and brain modifications and all sorts of things. But that's part of what's involved with the Bilderberg Group as well. And similarly, we've got the CEO of Google. We've got heads of tech firms like Peter Thiel, the founder of PayPal, director at Facebook. These guys not just attending Bilderberg, but on the steering

0: committee. And so the 21st century Bilderberg group is upon us. They're talking about things like data mining and a bunch of things that you'll want to come to the other session for, which is called Constitutional Freedom 101. We'll look at the surveillance society and understand a bit more about where they're going with all of this. But here's a statement from a former NATO Secretary General who says, this is what we do at Bilderberg. He says, after they listen to the presentations and the reports from the various elites, quote, the participants are then obviously considered to use this report in setting their policies in the environments in which they affect. And all of this is reminiscent of 2004, where George W. Bush ran against John Kerry as the two candidates. Supposedly, you have a choice of two vastly different ideologies and interests and perspectives on everything. Well, these two were both from the same elite secret society, the fraternity at Yale, called the Skull and Bones Society. So when it comes to the Bilderberg group, those guys are suit and ties. When it comes to the Bohemian Grove and the Skull and Bones Society, those would be much more occult, satanic types of agencies, institutions, secret societies, if you want to call it that. Now, in ceremonies, they've got literally a guy in papal vestments at Skull and Bones Society as a part of their rituals and their ceremonies, and they bow down before the one in papal vestments and swear allegiance. Take a look at this video.
1: The Skull and Bones initiation ceremony is said to be held in April in the tomb's basement.

0: Still another is given papal vestments. It would all be rather funny if it weren't for the fact that among the former bonesmen are three presidents. William Howard Taft, George Bush, George W. Bush, numerous senators and ambassadors, industrialists like William Whitney, CIA agents, State Department officials, and publishing magnate Henry Luce.
1: For close to two centuries, Skull and Bones has produced the stewards and leaders of the American ruling class, the Eastern establishment elite core of diplomats, spies, Supreme Court justices, senators, presidents.
2: The Skull and Bones Society seems to be particularly important for bringing American elite bloodline young people into the web and being initiated into the web. The reason that it is so secret is because if the people of America realized what its elite presidents of the future get up to, they'd realize that they live in anything but the land of the free.
3: Then the Washington Post reported Justice Scalia spent his last hours with members of this secret society. When Supreme Court Justice Antonin Scalia died at a West Texas ranch, he was among high-ranking members of an exclusive fraternity for hunters called the International Order of St. Hubertus, an Austrian society that dates back to the 1600s. This is a Catholic secret society. Austrian count at the time inherited Bohemian lands that were confiscated from Protestants. So that was the origins of the foundation of the International Order of St. Hubertus. An Austrian count received an inheritance of lands that had been confiscated from Protestants. So it's a Catholic secret society. The society's U.S. chapter launched in 1966 at the famous Bohemian Club, which we'll talk about more in a second, in San Francisco, which is associated with the all-male Bohemian Grove, one of the most well-known secret societies in the country. In fact, right now, let's take a look at that six-minute clip about the Bohemian Grove. I mean, this is a place where they do mock human sacrifices, where they do druidic types of rituals with hooded actors in this theatrical type of ceremony. It's notoriously homosexual in its orientation. It was Richard Nixon that came out. He was on tape saying, using inappropriate words for homosexuality, and he said it was the worst place like that that he'd ever imagined. But take a look at this video, which will introduce you to the power group that meets at the Bohemian Grove.
4: The Bohemian Club, as it's known today, was founded in 1873 in San Francisco in Northern California. Many of the club's original annals, dating back to before the turn of the century, admit that local artists, writers, newspapermen, you name it, wanted a place away from the so-called backwardsness of the West Coast, the Judeo-Christian ethic. They found that place an hour and a half north of San Francisco, outside of the tiny town of Monterio. Their annals even admit an obsession with the occult and what they called druid rituals. Amongst the great redwood trees, they revived ancient ceremonies that in truth had their roots not in the Druids, but in Babylon itself. As the railroads brought commerce and larger populations, the prestige of the club grew until, in the year 2000, it is a gathering place for the world establishment, the elite. We're about to show you some of the key evidence documenting this. It is absolutely central to understand that these bizarre activities have been engaged in going back to 1873 and are not some new fanciful whim of the trendies on the West Coast. By the turn of the century, there was already a 10 to 15 year waiting list. Presidents from Howard Taft to Herbert Hoover were on the membership roster. Not to mention, later, famous war general Dwight D. Eisenhower, later to become president. The roster of the Bohemian Club reads like a who's who of the elite. Look at this photo taken inside the Grove back in 1963. There you'll see Ronald Reagan and sitting two people over from him, later to become president, Richard Milhouse Nixon. Frankly, we don't know if these men actively enjoy the things that go on inside the Bohemian Club. But one thing is perfectly certain.

from the evidence. They are forced to go and attend and take part in these activities if they wish to be elevated to the highest levels of the geopolitical power structure. Take George Bush Sr., documented member. And then, of course, there's his son. Now, the last four generations of Bushes have also attended the Skull and Bone Society at Yale, well known to be steeped in the occult. Then there's Bill Clinton, a frequent attendee. Upon closer inspection, the entire federal government at the highest levels is infested with Bohemian Club members. And it doesn't stop there. America's private run-for-profit Federal Reserve Bank, from its very inception in 1913, has been run by prominent members of the Bohemian Club. Central Bank Chairman Alan Greenspan was seen leaving the Bohemian Grove only 1 month before he was appointed chairman of the Federal Reserve. He had to be a made man. To be a member of the most powerful cabal on the planet, historical records are clear for major universities. The Manhattan Project was planned and instituted and run from the Bohemian Club. All of this going on in an atmosphere of bizarre revelry. You're looking at an illustration from a November 1989 issue of Spy magazine. Spy goes undercover with Henry Kissinger, Merv Griffin, and William F. Buckley Jr. The story was clearly a shill, meant to misdirect the intensifying media coverage that the Grove was getting in the late 1980s. The writer's spin is obvious. They're just masters of the universe, big frat boys blowing off steam. We'll get back to this article later. Because you can clearly see that the mantra in the spin story has been picked up as a front by all the local media. Sure, they're elitist. Sure, they have some bizarre rituals. But what's the big deal? They're just having fun. If that was the case, why would David Gergen, presidential advisor to President Clinton, resign from the Bohemian Club and 17 other organizations when it was revealed in 1993? Organizations like the Trilateral Commission, the Council on Foreign Relations, the Bilderberg Group. But it's not just the Washington Times and the Sacramento Bee. You're looking at an illustration from the pages of Parade Magazine, February 22, 1981. This story was the most accurate and revealing, detailing the so-called mock human sacrifice. Former German Chancellor Helmut Schmidt wrote extensively in his memoirs, Men and Powers, a Political Retrospective, goes into great detail about the secret establishment running the world, the Trilateral Commission, the CFR, the Bilderberg Group, and of course, ladies and gentlemen, the